0: Today, you became an angel to watch over the rest of us. 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
1: Hey, I'm Kid Guitar. I'm down here at 17th and J Street all the time, especially Friday and Saturday nights, where I need your money. Don't forget to put it right there. 17th and J, it's out by the Jack in the Box, and close to the Denny's over here. One of the songs I play the most is this short one. If you learn it, you can always make money no matter where you go. All you need is a box guitar like I got. It's called Toss a Quarter, and it goes like this here.

I got this song. I hope to make the theme song of my TV show, if I can get one. A rock band TV series. And that's called Female Musicians Wanted. I'll just do the chorus of it.

today. So I did it several times. That way you get a chance to write it down, see? You only get to call that number Thursdays between 6:30 and 7 p.m. That's the only time I'll be at the phone, see? I'm hoping the calls will mostly all come in at that one time. And once a week, I'm at that telephone. I'm holding up this abnormal psychology book because I got to tell you, some of you people out there are suffering from it, especially the guy that cut my head open with a buck knife, you know? I don't know, he didn't like my playing or what? I can teach you how to become a rock star. I sell information on it, and I also sell autographed pictures at this corner, 17th and J. It's sort of like at the end of McKinney where Jack in the Box is and Denny's. And I call it Kid Guitar Corner, sort of. And I'm looking for female musicians. That's one of my... So one of my main causes is the female musicians want an ad campaign. I'm trying to put together a band that will get hired a lot and change the world because it'll be interracial, co-ed, and foxy.

0: okay.
1: Oh, I'm Chris. I'm allowed to say the rest. We need some friendly bus drivers and free bus passes for the poor. You're all 86 crazy and sending half your money out the door. If your hair's too long, you just can't work at a store. Music 24 hours will keep them all from getting so bored. But that's those stinks. Hey, I'm right.
0: All know it.
1: That's a rebob.
0: Yeah, now I know,
1: that's good,
0: kid, we know that you have a plane to catch, so you gotta get out of here.
1: No, I don't fly in planes.
0: We know you have a bus to catch, so you gotta get out of here.
1: Me and Mr. T are too smart for the rest of us. You won't get us.
2: John Madden, too. I heard John Madden doesn't.
1: No motorcycles, no riding horses,
0: okay.
1: No
0: well,
1: snow skiing.
0: We know you gotta go, that's the main thing.
1: No
0: kid.
1: Water skiing.
0: So, thanks for being on the show, kid, and we'll be right back.
3: I don't know why he likes this dang song. But anyway, here goes.

There's a red hat over yonder, and that's where my baby stays. So on my CD, I don't do this riff that I play now that makes it sound more Hendrix-y, and I use the fuzz tone all the time, and it's better in tune. On the CD, I thought it was going to leave a click every time we stopped the tape. I didn't know that you could just stop it and retune before every song. So I just told them to keep the tape going, and some of the time I wasn't in very, very good tune. So their truck driving band came out excellent, but Red House sounded a little bit, you know, it should have had a fuzz.

Well, you should get that in the picture. You're going to make a print. It'll be worth more money if that, the names of the picture cuts up the paint. It's getting all scratched. If I do it right, it'll look just like when I first painted at the sign shop. Peace out. Started playing guitar when I was about 12. My cousin got me interested in it. So I found out that I have a picture, and that was in my little magazine, and I can make copies and I can show people. There's a Catholic priest, and there's three kids sitting around his lap on a sofa. Two of those were altar boys. Those were my cousins. One of them stole the name of the Rolling Stones and was getting money. And his whole family's dead except for his younger brother, who probably still gets money from the Rolling Stones, Bruce Vieira from Los Banos. And I think he's getting that money that I'm supposed to be getting. And well, my cousin told me, because he knew I wanted to be a Catholic priest. And when I was 12, I think it was, he told me, they can't get married, though. Did you know that? He says. He says, the other priests and preachers, mostly all of them get married, but Catholic priests can't get married. And I says, well, then I got to think of something else, then. I said something about, I don't want to be a doctor, lawyer, or engine chief, or a cop, or a soldier. And I dang sure don't want to be a farmer because I'm tired of smelling cat manure and breathing dirt, driving tractors. They didn't have air-conditioned cabs yet for tractor drivers. Now I got to think of something else. I says, I got it, Sylvester. He changed the name to Tony. I got it, Sylvester. I want to be a rock and roll star because they get paid to have a good time. They ain't sweating. I seen that guy with the Gallart Brothers playing at the Carnegie Hall. You know, he was playing drums. He looked like Glenn Campbell or something. But he had a cool fan on him. Yeah, he's getting paid to have a good time. He's got a cool fan on him. Besides, that's for me, man. I want to do that. So that's when I decided I wanted to be a musician, you know. And then we put together a rock and roll band. I took some lessons, and I started making money a little bit, playing in high school dances. And I was making $45 in 3 hours. People would play all night for $20 in a bar back then. But at a high school dance, we played actually 2 hours less or something. Now, instead of 5 hours involvement, it's 3 hours involvement, 2.5 hours of music. And we were getting $45 each. You know, I was still kind of barely a teenager. I hadn't quite graduated high school yet. So, you know.

Looking for musicians. I need a bass player and a drummer, male or female, but if I get this weight down, I'm hoping to get bikini chicks to play in the band. Four colors of them would be the blonde on guitar, blues harmonica and sax a little bit, and then but mostly guitar, and a Chinese on the bass, and the drummer would be Mexican. They all sing a little bit, and the keyboard player would be a black chick who also doubles on sax. So sometimes there'd be two saxes with guitar, bass, and drums, since I play guitar. And then sometimes the blues harp going with blues piano, or a sax and the keyboard, the electric keyboards. There's a lot of stuff we can do if they can double on instruments. And then there'd be each one a different color. So, you know, whatever color they like looking at when they come in the bar, we got one in a bikini. And a variety of music that's country rock, blues, funk, jazz, pop rock, you know, all kinds of stuff. You can play music and not have no day job at all. If you got short hair and you're playing in a band on the weekends, it looks like, it doesn't look like they're dedicated enough to just go all out for the music and grow their hair long and look like rockers. It looks like four guys that sell shoes that are playing music on the side a little bit. You know, the involvement is just not quite as serious. Okay, this one I do because I can't really do much rock on an acoustic, but it sounds fairly good the way the Doors.

So I'm hoping to get bikini chicks in the band. I'm thinking if I lose that other 30 pounds, my chances will increase quite a bit. But so far, it's just been a big laugh, and I've been advertising, and nobody's joined up. Mm-hmm. And if I get a sports car, you know, and a successful CD, I got a CD I'll be selling. I haven't had any for 2 years, but I've sold 500 units of it, $10 a piece. And most of the people, I told them they could get their money back if they really didn't like it, and they all kept it. Some of them felt sorry for me. They were just handing me $10 out the window or $5, and I just gave it to them. You know? They weren't really planning on buying it. But there's a lot of them, they bought it, and I told them, you know, money back guarantee, you can have your money back or get some videos or something. And they all kept it. And I know I can do better than the first CD because I was the one playing all the instruments mostly on there. And with a real bass player and drummer, it would be a lot stronger and time to redo things that I didn't get. And I can't really sell it, you know, on a big scale because we didn't get publishers' permission. So I got to sell them out of my pocket. That's why I usually got pockets big enough to hold DVDs and winter products. I mean, CDs. And I'd sell them right out of my pocket. I might start having cassettes again, too. But I don't know, if you sold 500 units or something and nobody wanted their money back, it's not that bad.

rent me a room for $120 a month. Wear a bikini, red-haired bassist and drummer wanted, a blonde bassist, red-haired drummer, 4'10" hippie types. Wear a bikini.

girls can play guitar. Female musicians wanted. Start a rock and roll band. Stay at airplanes and canals. Don't do nothing dangerous. Watch your fingers when you're mowing. $60 TV, no spankings. Let them watch rock and roll. You ain't got to do like your parents did. Hang a don't eat sign on your TV. Another one on your fridge. Get a calorie book.

Hey, I'm Kid Guitar. I'm down here at 17th and J Street all the time, especially Friday and Saturday nights, where I need your money. Don't forget to put it right there. 17th and J, it's up by the Jack in the Box and close to the Denny's over here. One of the songs I play the most is a short one. If you learn it, you can always make money no matter where you go. All you need is a box guitar like I got. It's called Toss a Quarter, and it goes like this here.

So I did it several times. That way you get a chance to write it down, see? You only get to call that number Thursdays between 6:30 and 7 p.m. That's the only time I'll be at the phone, see? I'm hoping the calls will, most of y'all come in at that one time. And once a week, I'm at that telephone. I'm holding up this abnormal psychology book because I got to tell you, some of you people out there are suffering from it, especially the guy that cut my head open with a buck knife, you know? I don't know, he didn't like my playing or what. I can teach you how to become a rock star. I sell information on it, and I also sell autographed pictures at this corner, 17th and J. It's sort of like at the end of McKinney where Jack in the Box is and Denny's. And I call it Kid Guitar Corner, sort of. And I'm looking for female musicians. That's one of my... one of my main causes is the Female Musicians Wanted ad campaign. I'm trying to put together a band that will get hired a lot and change the world because it'll be interracial, co-ed, and foxy.

0: I'll just say the rest. We need some friendly bus drivers and free bus passes for the poor. You're all 86 crazy and sending half your money out the door. If your hair's too long, you just can't work at a store. Music 24 hours will keep them all from getting so bored. But that's those states. Hey,
1: I'm Ryan.
0: That's Rebob.

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1: Hello, my name is Rudra Patel, and this is Youth in the Loop on KCBP 95.5 FM, a project by the Modesto Peace and Life Center. 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In this episode, I'll be interviewing Juan Tellez, running for Modesto City Council in the 2nd District. Thank you all for listening, and thank you, Mr. Tellez, for being here today.
2: It's a pleasure to be here. Thank you for having me.
1: I just want to start off this podcast asking you a little bit about your background and your education, and ultimately your upbringing. So please start off by telling us where you grew up and where you were born.
2: Yeah, I grew up in the hood. I grew up in West Modesto. A little bit about myself. I grew up in a single-parent household where my mom really held it down for us. She was a certified nursing assistant. And before she was able to graduate from nursing school to be a registered nurse, she had a bout with cancer that took her out of her program and really changed the trajectory of our lives. So we really had to survive off of food stamps, Medi-Cal, welfare. And luckily, we were able to get into affordable housing at a little project housing unit on Paradise Road called the Gateway Village. And that's where I grew up. I attended James Marshall Mark Twain in Modesto High. I'm a graduate of the class of 2008, and yeah, I was lucky to have mentors in West Modesto that invested in programming, and like Marvin Jacobo, he at the time was with Youth for Christ. It was a small youth group that they held, and that's really where some of the first folks told me that they believed in me, that they planted a seed of leadership within me, and said that I can change the world. And I also attended Maddox Youth Center programming. I played ball there, and I had mentors like Melanie Baru and Bruce Lockhart, who were employed with the city of Modesto, and they oversaw the center, and it was great. That's a little bit about my background in terms of being a young West Side kid. And then I grew up at the age of 20. I had my son with my then partner, and yeah, he's 16 now, but he really changed my life. Yeah, while the seed of leadership was planted within me already, I was already seeing my community as something that I wanted to invest in. And with his birth, I really decided to lock in and really want to see change for West Modesto. And so I began community organizing. I was taken under the wing of a person named Annalisa Freitas. I went to high school with her. She came back after high school or after college. She went to college in New York and she came back and she began to community organize. We met and she took me under her wing. We started canvassing our neighborhood, talking about safety, talking about housing issues, and really I began my community organizing venture into community leadership.
1: How did your experiences in high school and middle school, before you were able to meet these mentors in your life, ultimately influence your career? What did you want to do when you were in high school prior to meeting these people?
2: One of my first initiatives was at Mark Twain. I was a little rebel. I was just a rebel without a cause at points, and then I found a cause. I hated that we had to wear uniforms at Mark Twain at the time, and so I started a petition amongst students that was basically going against uniforms that we had to wear. I saw that most students were showing up in the same uniforms. They couldn't afford having the same thing, wearing the same thing, and having multiple versions of the same clothing, and also freedom to wear what we want and to be individuals. Yeah, that was like one of my first initiatives that I ever did. It failed. The administration didn't really listen to me, and that was really interesting. At Modesto High, I was in the IB program, and I had teachers that really cared for me. They saw my potential too. Yeah, I think that throughout high school, I always wanted to serve our community. Then I wanted to be a doctor. But I will say I had a moment sophomore year. I broke my collarbone. I went to the doctors and they really just put me in a sling and sent me home. Because we were on Medi-Cal. They told my mom basically, you're on Medi-Cal. There's not much we can do for you guys. And sent us home with a sling and some medication. Some pain meds. And so that really kind of broke my heart a little bit. And so I didn't have a goal after that. And it wasn't until I found community organizing that I was like, this is what I want to do.
1: Following high school, did you plan on going to college or did you go to college?
2: Yeah. So I essentially wanted to go to college after high school. Again, we were low-income family and I stayed behind. I wanted to go to Humboldt State University. That was my college of choice. My friends were going there. I really wanted to go, but then I felt like if I left, my family couldn't have made it without me. My brother and my sisters needed someone that they can also lean on, aside from my mom who was working graveyard. And so I stayed. I attended Modesto Junior College. I really wanted to go into psychology, but then I also love communications as well. And so I took classes in both. I didn't graduate. I gained a lot of resources and knowledge throughout that process.
1: You have experience in community organizing, and it seems as if that started back in middle school when you were able to start that petition. But now you've spent years working in youth programming, environmental advocacy, and also, as we said, community organizing. What initially drew you towards that work on a community level?
2: Yeah, the idea of community, right? I think that community needs leaders. We need present leaders. And coming from the hood, I didn't really know who I could turn to other than my mentors. But my mentors, I didn't really see that even within them, they still had to operate in their own silos. They already had their own jobs. And so I wasn't well connected with who my representatives were politically. And so those were all things that I had to learn as an adult. And so I think what drew me to community organizing was just the idea that like I could connect with others and we could talk about the challenges and we can work together to get to solve our own issues. And so that's what really drew me there. I've always had that seed of leadership within me. And I think this is one way that I could express that. And I love building relationships. I think when you talk about power, it's not just one person. When it comes to community, it's about how many people you can get to walk alongside of you. And that's really my definition of a leader is. It's not about how many followers you have. It's about how many people you can get to walk alongside of you as you make these decisions as a collective. And that's really what creates power. And my definition of power is something as simple as being able to change your environment. And so you need both. And so I really quickly saw that my community was often left behind when it came to making decisions. And so I wanted to ensure that I became a representative for my community and with my community when I went to each door talking to residents about what our issues were. Okay, this is an issue. We're having issues of safety. Let's have a town hall meeting with the chief of police and talk about these issues. And maybe we can get more feeling of safety as we continue to develop community with these leaders that are supposed to be serving our needs. So that's really what kind of drew me in. And community organizing, you're ultimately organizing not just yourself and your own skill set, but also the community members to see that they also have power. We just collectively build our power together to get our issues solved.
1: On that note, you've worked with organizations such as Latino Outdoors and the Tuolumne River Trust. How did that work shape the way you look at Modesto's environment, the parks, and the neighborhoods here?
2: Yeah. So I first began to work with the Tuolumne River Trust in like 2021, 2022. And I started as a volunteer. I started leading rafting trips along the Tuolumne, and then I started organizing along the Riverside communities. West Side, South Side, and Airport Neighborhood are all three of the Riverside communities we have in Modesto, and they're all our most disadvantaged. And part of that work was to organize with those Riverside communities to see the value of the river, because what's the point of advocating for a river if the individuals that live alongside the river aren't having a great experience living and thriving in our community? As an organization, we saw the best way to advocate for the river was also to advocate for the Riverside communities and also bring them together. And so we would always throw little parties at the river. We'd take people down the river and we began to clean it up as a community. We did a number of those. Then that work was taken over by Chris Guptill and the 9099 Project, which is an amazing project. They've been doing it for 15, 16 years, which is amazing. And then I got connected with Jose Gonzalez, who was starting this organization called Latino Outdoors, and it started in the Central Valley here. He's from Turlock. He attended MJC, and he went on to get his degrees in environmental sciences. He came back to the Central Valley, and he was like, I want to start this organization where we take brown folks and take them outside. And so I joined the organization as a volunteer. We began taking folks outside and really advocating for people to also feel like they could also belong in these spaces. The organization went from the Central Valley, then it went across the nation. And at one point, we even had a chapter in England. This work with Latino Outdoors took me all the way to the White House, where I spoke about equity and why it's important for people of all kinds and colors and creeds to get outside, and why we should all feel like that we belong outside. For me, it was like a really powerful moment because I did a lot of self-studying and I did a lot of work to get to a place where people can recognize the power that I have and trust me to represent them and go to the White House and talk about important subjects. I began to continue that work and I brought back all of my knowledge, all of my resources, and all my connections to the Central Valley too. I began to work with organizations called the Children in Nature Network, where they also did similar work in raising up leaders all throughout the nation to get folks to also feel comfortable outside. I've done a lot of outdoor work, and through all these experiences, meeting all these folks, I began to work doing program management for programs here in Modesto. I started grant writing, and then I kind of took a break after a while because I wanted to open my own business. All these experiences kind of brought me to where I am now, and I want to be a leader for our community that was present, is passionate. Because when I was 18, I felt like we were stuck here. There was nothing for someone like me who was a little bit more abstract, a little bit more outside the box. I know that a lot of people left Modesto. A lot of people that graduated in 2008, and people are still leaving. I think one of our biggest challenges is Bright Flight. And so where people don't feel like they can leave, go to college, come back, and raise their families here.
1: You've spoken about working with young people as well as community organizing. Yeah. What is something you learned from young people that changed the way you approach your community work?
2: I think working with youth is a powerful thing because youth don't care about all of the bureaucracy, all the red tape. I think with youth, some of the most powerful movements in this nation have been because of youth. Youth getting together, trying to overthrow the system in a lot of ways. The civil rights movement was mainly due to young people getting involved. The Vietnam War, it was a bunch of college students getting together and protesting a war that they didn't feel like we belonged in. And now I think our youth are waking up to a system that they see is not working for us. And I think that's powerful. I think you look at the rise of someone like the mayor from New York, Mamdani. He's actually putting in the work because he cares. He's investing in social systems that work for everyday people. So I think it's like things like that youth are waking up to, that yeah, we can have representation and we can have action that fits our needs. And so I think when it comes to youth, I feel like youth have a powerful voice. Youth are our future. Everybody says that, but nobody backs it up. So I think that going forward, I feel youthful. I'm 36, but I feel youthful. And I think that's what connects me with the youth. I come at this work with a passion. I don't want to be some old man who's cranky and set in his ways because I want to be flexible. And I think that's what youth bring us. They bring us that flexibility, that ingenuity, that creativity. And I want to lean into all of that. That's the superpower that youth have. If we're not speaking their language, youth are going to turn the other way. They're going to ignore us. And they're going to do what they want to do at the end of the day.
1: For most of your career, you've worked outside of government through community organization and other things alike. So in your opinion, what can community organizations accomplish that government often cannot? And what can governments accomplish that community organizations often cannot?
2: Yeah, man, that's a difficult question to answer. But I will say, I have worked outside of government, but I have not worked without them. And I think that's important because as a community leader, I've met with almost every mayor since I started community organizing. And I've just wanted to build a rapport with them so that they knew where I stood on things because I was young. I love Modesto at the end of the day. We ultimately have to work together. As someone who works doing community organizing, someone who works doing nonprofit work, I think it was really important for me to build connections there. I've met with the chief of police multiple times. I've met with Parks and Rec staff so that they know that what my thoughts were on the Maddox Youth Center. At one point, they were thinking about privatizing the Maddox Youth Center, giving it to the Boys and Girls Club. It was going to look a little different in terms of programming and service to the neighborhood. And so Maddox Youth Center, we all community organized ourselves and we got to city council and told them that this is not what we want. And so you have to have an open dialogue with government. I think public services that government do, like the fire department, the public safety, police, all the citation or like all of the permitting that needs to go on for development. I don't see that nonprofits can do a lot of that work. And I think that's important that we do have public services like that that are just solely focused on public service. I think the role of nonprofits is to really invest in community in different ways. So when it comes to advocacy of the river, yeah, we want government to care about our environment, but I think that we don't want to expand the role of government too far. And so I think it's really nonprofits that can do that type of work to advocate for the river, advocate for certain needs like safe routes to schools and really create the level of relationships to be able to build and bring those solutions to our community. I think it's a collective effort. And so I don't feel like I'm like answering this completely in the best way, but ultimately I think that there's different silos, whether it's public or nonprofit work. Ultimately, I think it's about breaking the silos and working together at the end of the day. And those roles, I think they're super important. I think nonprofits, I think it's important to make sure that nonprofits, because I've heard of the nonprofit industrial complex where these nonprofits are giving monies and they're not really solving our issues. And so I think it's important to empower nonprofits in a way that they have resources, but to also keep them accountable to making sure that they're building on their mission and they're working towards it. Yeah, I think I have a lot of thoughts in regards to nonprofits and a lot of critiques, but I think it is a great way to solve some of the challenges that public government agencies can't do.
1: At what point did you have that interest, and what point did you realize that you wanted to get involved with the decision-making process, specifically at the city level?
2: So I did run in 2013, and I thought, for me, I didn't feel like my neighborhood, West Modesto, was being represented in a way that was centered around our realities. I felt at the time we really needed a representative that knew what it meant to work paycheck to paycheck, that knew that all these individuals that are going to work every day, coming home, we also deserve great roads, infrastructure. We need bike lanes. We need pedestrian-centered transportation. Our bus routes need to be a little bit better. So there are all these issues, and we need more access to housing. And some of those, the problems have stayed the same. And that's what kind of drove me to wanting to be a leader and wanting to make policy changes. Because at the end of the day, I was like, if we don't have a representative that knows our challenges, then how are they going to make policy that accurately represents what we need? And so that's what drove me to run in 2013. And then now I see that we have a representative that's not necessarily present in our neighborhoods. And they're from the hood, but they have somehow got led astray in some ways, and they haven't been showing up. And so that's what really guided my decision, because I feel like in order to build power for neighborhoods, we need to have representative government or representative elected officials in our neighborhoods to talk to us, to hold town hall meetings, and to really listen to the challenges. And then when it comes to making decisions, that they can bring folks along and be like, hey, there's a really important issue coming up about data centers. We need you to speak, and really invite folks and not work against the people that are advocating.
1: On that note, if elected, how would you make sure that becoming part of city council doesn't distance you from the communities that you came from, given that you have been advocating for communities outside of City Hall?
2: So I work for an organization called Valley Improvement Projects. It's a social and environmental justice organization, and we work to empower Northern San Joaquin Valley residents, and that includes San Ysidro, includes Modesto. That is my day job. Regardless if I win or lose, that is my work that I am proud to do. My organization got a $100,000 grant to do activation projects in the community of Grayson. It's a three-part project. It's about advocacy, bringing pilot programs to the community of Grayson, and then it's about planning. And so it's things like that I'm going to continue to do whether I win or lose. And then when elected, I'm going to continue to fight for my neighborhoods. I'm already working with city staff right now. I've identified grants that are coming down through the state, Prop 4 funding, and I'm talking with staff right now. Okay, can we apply for these? And if the challenge is that we have $100 million in deferred maintenance, let's take some chunks of that, but let's also see that we can envision what South Modesto looks like. Because I would love to see a cultural center there. I would love to see additional programs that to really create more for folks to do. And so I want to see an Academy of the Sciences. I want to see Academy of the Arts, Academy of the Technologies, like all kinds of different things that don't exist currently. When you look at disadvantaged communities, there's so much potential. It's not necessarily a blank canvas, but I think that we have an opportunity to create something that individuals that live in our community can utilize and also be proud of. Yeah, I think that it's important to be present, continuously meet with individuals, listen to individuals. Throughout this campaign, I've had listening sessions with community members, focus groups on policy. I have a policy team filled with community members from the district, young, old, recent community graduates, current community college attendees. We are really running the gamut in terms of getting as much input as we can so that we are present, that we're working on issues that people care about, and that when we're elected, we can get done.
1: Now, compared to how your election went in 2013 as to now, what changes have you made in your strategy when it comes to campaigning?
2: Yeah, 2013, I was hood. I was still very green when it came to politics. And even now, I think the political system hasn't always served our neighborhoods in the ways that I feel like they should have. I think the working class person has been shoved to the side and not always advocated for in terms of policy. And fast forward to now from 2013, I think I've gained a lot of connections. I've gained a lot of experience in regards to like how I believe that infrastructure should look like. I want to see a well-connected Modesto with bike lanes and pedestrian safety amenities. I really, throughout the last 13 years, I've gone to the White House since. And so I think for me, I've just had so much more experience in regards to working with members of our community, members of this nation, for all across the nation. And so I'm coming at this with an idea of, okay, so if we're going to work with this Democratic Party or even talking with Republicans, it doesn't matter what side of the coin you're on, we all have to live in our community. We all have to live in Modesto. And so regardless of what party affiliation you have, I don't really care, honestly. My idea is really to provide a platform for folks to work with me in order to get things done. And so whether that's housing, whether it's safety, whether it's talking about how we can create third spaces for community to continue to come together and thrive, or whether that's about around civic engagement to bring more folks to the table and bring opportunity for leadership. Honestly, my idea around this campaign is I want to work myself out of a job. In the next 4 years, I want to grow leaders in our neighborhoods that can take my position. That's exactly what I intend to do. And so I am using all my community organizing experience over the last 13 years, even having had a business that failed through COVID, understanding what it took to grow a business and what happened in terms of COVID, what brought our business down. I'm taking all of that experience and building it into a campaign and ultimately a governance that people feel comfortable, that I'm accessible, that people feel like they can talk to me about their issues, and that they know that if they call me, I'm going to be there.
1: I want to talk to you about your politics now. Yeah. And your policies when it comes to running for city council. Now, your campaign emphasizes attainable housing. What specific changes would you want the city council to make to actually make housing more affordable for working families and young people?
2: Yeah, kudos to the city of Modesto employees. I think that our employees are working extremely hard at developing plans for housing. And so I only want to continue to work with them and alongside of them in order to get all of the different projects that they have identified done. I was talking to Jessica Hill, who's part of the economic development team or the economic development department, and she really laid it out in terms of, we have 1,200 housing units that are coming down the pipeline that are being developed right now. Currently, we have one project in District 2, which is downtown on 7th Street. 1,200 units, that's great. And we have one project in our district, but I want to see more housing come to West Side, South Side, Airport neighborhood, because that's the number one thing that people are always talking about, accessible housing. And we need housing of all types. We need market rate housing, we need middle housing, and we need low income affordable housing. And so really it's my job to work with city staff, work with the city manager. The better my relationships with them are, the better the outcomes that we can see happen for the district. And so I also want to see us do some infill high rise development. I would love to see Modesto grow up and not sprawl into continuing to develop on prime farmland. And so those are some of the most important things for me. I really care about the environment. I care about the quality of our water, the amount of water we have. I care about our ability to grow food for the nation. Those are some of my policies, and that's what I want to see change for the most part. We have a wonderful team that's trying to look at developing infrastructure, street infrastructure, to make sure that all people are safe on the roads. And I want to empower our city staff to make sure that they can go get the grants to ensure that we can continue to invest in infrastructure. Measure H is a 1 cent sales tax that being passed has helped us. Right now, we have a budget, a general fund of around $200 million, and we've been in a deficit of $15 million, where we have a current deficit of $15 million, but Measure H has helped us. This year, we're looking at $47 million in excess funds. That's money that we can use for our roads. That's money we can use for our parks, helping our city cover that deficit. I want to utilize that money to do a little bit more in regards to roads and parks and investing in our river, using that funds to potentially tackle matching grants that the state may have for additional investments.
1: You mentioned how you support building upwards rather than outwards. Now, that is a large debate going on in Modesto, specifically in regard to farmland, agriculture, and poses a real threat to some of the neighborhoods that don't lie within Modesto's boundaries in itself. Now, you've also talked about wanting to bring a new wave of industries to Modesto. What industries did you have in mind?
2: Yeah. Okay, so for infill development, yeah, I think the main narrative is that council members have expressed to me that they've talked to developers and developers don't want to grow up and not out. They don't believe high-rise development will work here. And I think that's all around changing that narrative. I think that we need to continue to build those relationships and make sure that we feel like that we can take a chance on Modesto. We can take a chance on building high-rise development, maybe six-story buildings, have businesses on the bottom, residential on the top, continue to invest in projects like that could change Modesto. I think when you look at college graduates from Stan, from UC Merced, they're looking for places to live. And I think that would be an element that would make Modesto a prime place to live, a prime place to come back to, because that would bring energy. And I think looking at the courthouse redevelopment project, I think that's one thing that we might do there, is high-rise infill development there. And so I think that's really exciting. And we just have to excite developers to do it. They want to make 1 to 3 or 1 to 7 times their money. And I think with projects like that, I think we can get it done and add more value to City Modesto. In regards to, what was that? Remind me of your second part of your question.
1: The new wave of industries.
2: New wave of industries. I've been a part of conversations with North Valley Thrive, the UC Merced Community and Labor Center. We have Beam Circular here that have been working in the county to bring new wave of technologies here, but the biocircular economy here. And I also sit on the advisory board for Bay Valley Tech. And so I think right now we are at a moment in time where we could really bring new industry here. And it's not just talk, because there's a lot of other individuals that are also talking about the same thing. These are individuals that not just talk about it, they act upon it. And I think that's really exciting. I think in terms of looking at how we can bring more green jobs here, I would love to do that, because oftentimes some of these industries, you have a lot of warehousing jobs, you have a lot of industries that could potentially create more emissions through burning of certain chemicals, that type of thing. Green jobs, I think, are the wave of the future. We have an agricultural community here. If we can take some of that bio waste and turn it into products that we can sell on the market, that'd be great. I think it makes sense. And additionally, in terms of some of the, on the technology side, Bay Valley Tech, they want to bring a tech campus here to grow our residents' capacity to belong in the tech field. So I want to see that tech campus come to Modesto. That tech campus, they want to couple that with housing, affordable housing. And so I think that we just really have to be innovative and really have these conversations and really work with leaders to make that happen. I believe Stanislaus Equity Partners, they're working on some great stuff around workforce, around housing. And so it's really about seeing the puzzle and putting the pieces where they could benefit our community the best.
1: Now, beyond housing and also pedestrian safety, as you mentioned beforehand, What other policies are you truly passionate about when it comes to the city of Modesto?
2: There's something that the Bay Area has done called accessory commercial units. They're like accessory dwelling units where people build additional units on their property that folks live in, but it's the commercial component to that. So people would build a little unit on their property and they could essentially sell and make things out of their own homes. And I thought that was like a really unique idea that someone from our policy team brought up. I'm really interested in seeing how we can continue to develop and work with the street vendor community to make sure that they have all the necessary permits and maybe even invest in a commercial kitchen where street vendors can come. We have the proper kitchens where they can work out of, and all they really need is a business permit to operate out of them. And I just want to look at all these different challenges that we have in our community and find out-of-the-box solutions. I think in regards to parking mandates, so when it comes to development outside of the downtown area, businesses that are coming to Modesto, they have to have a certain number of parking spots, and that's super costly. For me, I want to be flexible or eliminate the parking mandates so that if businesses come here, they don't necessarily need to invest in an expensive parking lot in order to bring their business here. And that would provide more jobs, more opportunity for folks to get into more businesses. And parking is always an issue, but ultimately, if we invest in more buses, a great, affordable, quality bus system, if we invest in bike lanes and pedestrian safety infrastructure, we don't necessarily need all the parking spots. And I don't necessarily want to be a city filled with just parking lots. And so I feel like those parking lots we can use for affordable housing. We can use it for other developments. We can use it to bring more business here. I think parking lots are a waste of space. But those are just some of my ideas. Ultimately, I'm really going to have to lean on a lot of my colleagues, a lot of community members to really see what we want to do and how we can build what we want to see happen in our communities. I think investing in our river is super important. Communities that have rivers flowing through them generate so many dollars through the investments made with the developments alongside the rivers, like housing and businesses and farmers markets, all these different really cool things that they bring to the rivers. And our river has had a master plan for a long time, and only a small chunk of it has been updated and or invested in. And so I want to see us invest in our river and make sure that Modesto is a place where everybody feels like they want
1: to
2: come.
1: A lot of people feel like they need to leave the Central Valley, as you said before, to find meaningful opportunities. What would you change so that a teenager in Modesto can realistically imagine building their future here? You mentioned how Modesto has this narrative of being a small town, a community that grows outwards rather than upward, and also how we need affordable housing, we need a manageable river system. When you think of Modesto, what do you want to come to your mind in the next 20 to 40 years?
2: When I was 18, I was going to Humboldt to visit it to pick up my friend's sister. And on the way out, we were just having a conversation about how stuck we felt in Modesto. And alongside a barn, we saw the huge graffiti piece that it just said stuck. And that's how we felt. And that's how I felt out for a while until I found community organizing. I think what's going to bring folks back to Modesto is opportunity and a hope that we can all kind of create a Modesto that we all belong in. In regards to our downtown, I think our downtown is doing a great job at providing some space and for folks to get together with Domo First Fridays. I want to see more events. We have a downtown master plan. I want us to continue to work on that master plan so that our downtown can grow. North of K Street is pretty dead. After 5 p.m. on Monday through Thursday is pretty dead downtown, unless you go to the club on the weekends. And so I want to see us really invest in our downtown space, and that's going to take organizing around business owners and property owners to really see what we can do.

0: have Modstock, and we have, what is that, Porch Fest. Porch Fest was live this year. It was amazing. There were so many people on bikes. There were so many people on golf carts. So many people just enjoying our neighborhoods. I think that is what Modesto, I think those are our bright spots, and I think that we can do that way more often. That's what's going to bring people here.
1: If you are elected, what is one thing you want to accomplish that would make residents say, Modesto is actually different? Because Juan Tellez is on the city council.
0: Hold on, repeat that one more time. I need to hear that again.
1: If you are elected, what is the one thing you want to accomplish that would make residents say Modesto is actually different because you are on city council?
0: Ooh, that's really good. I've always had this idea for a connected Modesto through bike lanes and all of that, right? But I want to see us utilize alleyways in West Modesto, you know, South Modesto, really beautify them and turn those into pedestrian corridors. Transportation corridors, and so where you can go from a park, so like we'll take Maddox Youth Center, 4th Street Park, right? And you can use an alleyway, beautify it with murals, just use these alleys in a way that like provides some life to them and lighting that makes people feel safe. And you can go through these alleyways and get through all of West Side to South Side to Airport neighborhood utilizing this corridor. That would make Modesto, West Modesto, South Modesto Airport neighborhood a better place to exist because I was on council and helped that happen. I think that'd be super cool to do, and I think people would be proud of me for that.
1: Now, I always end my podcast off with the same message, the same question. What would you want young people in Modesto to remember about their ability to shape their future of the city? What advice would you give them? Maybe something you wish you were told when you were younger.
0: When I was younger, I suffered from imposter syndrome, and it created a little bit of depression within me. I think I try to do a lot as a young person, and I was crippling at some points. But I think ultimately, knowing that we have individuals in our community that believe in them, because ultimately, I want to tell you that I believe in you. You have this podcast, and this is going to take you to, you're going to use this experience to build on this and take you to another space. Other folks in our community can do the same thing. And now they have two people that they can come to that are invested in our community, that are representing for our community. They can also be inspired by us and utilize our skill set to also build off that. If someone calls me and they're like, I have this idea and I want to build this nonprofit or I want to build this project, can you talk with me about that? And I want to be the person that they can do that with and help them build on their idea. And so have a goal, have a vision, and execute. No matter what that is, no matter what the outcome is, whether you do it and you fail or you succeed, the thing is, the most important thing is that you did it. And that you never give up and you continue to build on that success or that failure. And failure is only something that we learn from. I just want to make sure that everybody knows that they can get involved. They can take action. It's just about having a goal, having a vision that they want to see happen and executing from there.
1: Thank you so much for that insight.
0: Yeah, of course. It was great to be here.
1: This has been Youth in the Loop on KCBP 95.5 FM, a project by the Modesto Peace and Life Center. In this interview, I had the opportunity to meet and talk with Mr. Juan Tellez running for Modesto City Council District 2. Thank you all for listening.
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1: 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I still own my firearm. I keep it in a safe because I want to keep my grandson and myself safe.
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1: Hello, everybody. Welcome back to another episode of Vibin' with West Modesto. I am your co-host, Maribel Torres.
2: And I am Cesar Salto. 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
2: Okay, so before we dive in with our guest, we do have some announcements to make. This September, this month, we will be having a four-part series workshops on family preparation for college. So this is a college-bound workshop series. The first one will be September 9th. All of these will be on Wednesdays. The first one will be about understanding admissions with MJC outreach and community partnerships. The second one will be on September 16th. It will be a campus resources and student support workshop given by MJC Rise Up Centers. We will be having a workshop on September 23rd about financial aid and scholarships by the MJC Student Financial Services. And lastly, a workshop on September 30th titled Supporting Your Well-Being, presented by Live La Familia. So we hope to see you there.
1: Yes, please come. Like Cesar said, it's going to be every Wednesday of September, of the month of September. And I feel like it's always beneficial to learn about college. College is such a gigantic pool of so many things that it's always really beneficial to go to these workshops. But anyway, with that said, all right, let's get on to our wonderful guest today. So we do have a guest from Valley Water Collaborative. She's the community outreach manager. And we're going to be talking about what Valley Water Collaborative has been doing for the community. Her name is Sarah Bernal.
3: Hi.
1: Hello, Sarah. How are you doing?
3: I'm doing great. Thank you so much for having me. I'm excited to be here.
1: Thank you for driving all the way from Sacramento,
3: right? Oh, it's easy, yeah.
1: How's the traffic normally?
3: It's smooth. I got no complaints, yeah.
1: Oh, that's pretty good.
3: No, it's not a bad drive at all, and I'm happy to make it.
1: Perfect way to start the day.
3: Exactly. Good podcast, some music, yeah.
1: Perfect. All right, so before we get into the get down to the nitty gritty. Who says that? Is it the movie Nacho Libre?
2: Everyone says that nowadays. I don't know where it originated from.
1: I think I heard it in that movie, but I don't remember anymore if it's from there. But anyway, before we get into the actual interview, we have an important question to ask you. And that is, what is your vibe song today?
3: Okay, yeah, I struggled with this for a little bit, but then I just thought about the song that I like to sing with friends the most, and so we're going to do an oldie, which is Bill Withers' Lean On Me.
1: Of course.
3: Yeah.

0: It feels good to sing.
1: Yeah. So are you a singer?
0: Absolutely not officially. That's why I have a karaoke machine in my backyard.
1: That's cool, though. I'm glad. I feel like sometimes some people don't feel comfortable singing.
0: Oh, it's so fun.
2: Yeah. What about you, Maribel? What is your vibe song?
1: My vibe song is by the Soul Stirrers, and it's called Stand By Me, Father. It's, I think, from the 1960s, and it's like soul music. I think it's also considered gospel, but it's just so beautiful. I don't listen to a lot of music from the 60s, but every time it comes out on my playlist, it's, I don't know, it's just, it's a feel-good song. So if you haven't heard it, check it out.

0: What about you, Caesar? What's your vibe song?
1: After hearing your guys', I think I should have picked another oldie song to stay on theme. I have a lot of oldie songs. I have a whole playlist for doo-wop music. But today I picked Streams by The Symposium.
0: That one's good, too.

0: That's a good one. So do you listen to a lot of oldies?
1: I do, yes. I think my senior year of high school, I had a whole phase. After watching American Graffiti,
0: yeah.
1: Throughout the movie, they have oldies songs just playing, like the jukebox guy
0: yeah.
1: or radio jockey guy. He's playing oldies throughout the song, and I really like the vibe. I'm from Modesto, so
0: yeah.
1: I felt like I was in the movie.
0: Yeah. You know? Oldies are good. I taught for one of my theater classes, the Zoot Suit.
2: Oh,
0: and
2: yeah.
0: So it made me start listening to oldies, and I hadn't before, so I also went through a phase, but it just made me be like, how do I not listen to oldies? But yeah, they're pretty good.
1: Yeah, good music. Okay, now that we got the fun vibe songs out of the way, we want to hear about the fun work that Sarah is doing with Valley Water Collaborative. But before that, could you tell us a little bit about yourself, your background, and your upbringing?
2: Sure, yeah. Let's see. So my background is... pretty much, I spent about 7 years doing social work. I spent several years working in transitional housing, trying to house folks who are coming out of federal prison. And then after that, ended up working in homeless shelter in San Francisco for 5 years. That was a family shelter in the Tenderloin, trying to get people out of shelter and into permanent housing. And then transitioned from that to sustainable agriculture. I started my own farm, which I operated for a few years. Then lost my lease to a winery and ended up starting an urban farm program in Yolo County. Did that for 8.5 years and started a mobile food market that delivered produce from the farms to affordable housing complexes in town, which is still operational, actually. And then I designed the urban ag program for the state of California's California Department of Food and Ag. We piloted through the state, distributing $12 million to urban ag statewide. So I developed that program, and for the last 2 years, just transitioning into this really complex and really interesting world of safe drinking water and groundwater management.
0: I love how you've gotten involved with so many things, well-rounded. I also know you had mentioned a little bit about, I think you said you were born in Mexico City.
2: Yes. And... yeah, actually. So yeah, my parents are both from the Dominican Republic, and then we moved here in 89, moved to Boston. My dad got a job there. I was born in Mexico City because my parents were working in Mexico City before they decided to move to the U.S. And yeah, I still have all of my family still in the Dominican Republic. So if anyone's out there, never been, it is worth a visit. Go dance some merengue, eat some plantains.
0: I love merengue.
2: Yeah.
1: Yeah. And just out of curiosity, how did you get into the field of agriculture? You made the shift from working for people in homeless shelters and in the city. What inspired you to move out to the countryside?
2: Oh, that's such a good question. It is so not that deep. I essentially was dating somebody that I lived with in San Francisco that got an opportunity to intern on a farm in Sacramento. And so I would go every weekend and just visit them. So I'm like working at the homeless shelter 5 days a week, then drive out to this idyllic biodynamic farm in Sacramento and milk a cow on Saturday morning. And it felt so great to just like move
0: cool.
2: my body and be in a different kind of environment. So after doing that and just spending weekends for a while, I literally fell asleep in San Francisco, just regular night, had this really wild dream. And essentially the message I woke up with was, it's time for a change. You're ready to engage in something new. And also the longer I stayed in social work, the more promotions you get moving up into the program, the further away you get from client-centered work. You end up managing grants or doing a lot of paperwork. And I just needed to do something different. So I literally just followed my dream and went online and found a job on a farm and moved out of the city to Penryn for my first job. And it goes on and on the amount of times I moved to make farming happen for me. But yeah, it took up about 12.5 years of my life after that decision.
0: I think that's amazing. And I'm glad that you shared. I think you said yourself that it was like the story is very simple. And then you just had this dream. And I think it's such a beautiful thing because I feel like people sometimes talk about that, you just have an epiphany and then you just go for it and then that's it.
2: Yeah. My sister was like, I don't know if you're crazy or you're stupid. What are you doing quitting your job? I was like, I think this is meant for me. This has to happen.
0: Yeah, that's good. I'm glad. I'm glad that Thanks. You followed your dream. Going on this topic of just farming and everything, did you want to tell us a little bit more about how you got into the Valley Water Collaborative or what exactly is the Valley Water Collaborative?
2: Yeah, so actually, after the pilot program I was designing for the California Department of Food and Ag around urban ag, that pilot came to an end. And my specialty has always been to help design programs that don't really have a path already. And a person that I had worked in the sustainable agriculture field with for 12 years, or for actually 8.5 years, our now executive director, Maureen Thompson, is someone I had a relationship with for a long time, like I just mentioned. And she was already working for Valley Water Collaborative, and she knew that I had done statewide outreach to promote urban ag and build all these programs. And also that all, in terms of urban ag and sustainable food systems, I had built a lot of relationships to make things like mobile markets happen. And so she actually reached out to me and said, we really need somebody who can do develop a new program, a new outreach strategy for getting this information about safe drinking water out to the community. So I was really excited to A, get to work with Maureen again, and also to be involved in something that really just means so much to me, because Valley Water Collaborative, in the short term, our goal is to ensure that any resident who relies on a domestic well for their drinking water, which is a large percentage of Valley residents that are living in all of these beautiful unincorporated communities, that these folks who are using these domestic wells for their drinking water have the opportunity to get that water tested for free. There's never been a program in the state that offers this service before. And so a lot of folks on domestic wells, really, they just don't know what's in their drinking water. It can taste amazing and still really have a lot of different contaminants in it that are known to be in the area. So after we test residents' wells, if they have an exceedance or too much nitrate in it, we have funds to actually deliver bottled water directly to their home for free. And I know it sounds too good to be true, but it really is a totally free program.
0: And I'm glad that you mentioned that it's specifically resident wells, right? Because you had, during the pre-interview, you had explained a little bit about people that don't have wells and how that water gets tested and where you could get information for that. I don't know if you wanted to share a little bit first.
2: The majority of folks definitely live in cities and stuff. So in terms of numbers of population, if you are concerned or you don't even really know what is in my tap water, then there is something called a consumer confidence report. So one thing to know is that all public water systems, and by that I mean Modesto Municipality, right? They have their water treatment facility. They have an entire team of people who are testing the water every day, making sure that it's safe to drink, treating it with whatever is necessary to make sure that when it reaches the public, it's going to be healthy and good for you. So that's happening every day on a public water system. And so at the end of every year, they put out this consumer confidence report. You can find it online through your Public Works website or through the City of Modesto website, and it'll literally tell you any minor things, anything that's going on in that drinking water that you might want to know.
0: Okay, that's good to know.
1: Yeah, that's really good to know. And on that note, what other services or solutions does Valley Water Collaborative offer for its participants?
2: Yeah, Valley Water Collaborative is a really dynamic kind of first of its kind program. So we have funding that we are collecting from industry partners. So it's another kind of very interesting program in which there is a real partnership between different industry sectors in the community, putting money in to make sure that residents have access to this free well testing and then free bottled water. On top of that, we also have some funds to install things like reverse osmosis systems, which are usually point of use. I don't know if you can imagine those little cylinders that go underneath your sink, and they do that filtration for you right on the spot. So we also have funding for that. We're also an organization that is taking on groundwater restoration, so making sure that we're improving the quality of groundwater overall, and then also working with a bunch of industry partners to cease to cause or contribute any more nitrate pollution into the groundwater. So it's a big program. And on top of that, we are, especially in Modesto, we will be focusing a lot on identifying communities that really want to be consolidated or tied into a public water system. So, for example, you have a neighborhood of residents that are all on domestic wells. We test their water and we know, oh gosh, this is not a good source of water. But they're really close to a public water system. We are here to facilitate this very complex 5 to 10 year process that it would take to get all of those houses connected to the city water so that they no longer ever have to worry about A, their well going dry, or B, the quality of their water.
0: Yeah. And like you mentioned, some of these projects do take time. And as much as we would want to have something done within the next week, the next month, sometimes it takes a while. But the important thing is that it's getting done. Something that I liked also that you had shared with us was that this is part of the services and long-term solutions, was that you are most importantly working with industry sectors on nitrate reduction planning.
2: Yeah. Central Valley Regional Water Board essentially started something called the Nitrate Control Program. And we know what the economy of the Central Valley really leans heavily on: agriculture, dairy, we've got poultry, we've got a lot of food and wine manufacturing, even a city's wastewater facility. All of these industries, as a result of what they do, there is a byproduct, and a nitrate is a part of that. And so the Regional Water Board was like, okay, we need to really start controlling the discharge of this nitrate. And so Valley Water Collaborative and other, we're known as a management zone, which essentially just means that we implement the nitrate control program, but we are actually just a nonprofit 501c3 organization. Essentially, at the end of the day, all of what we do is mostly funded by those industry sectors. To be quite frank, there aren't a lot of other resources to fund. Actually, there really aren't, aside from one grant at the state level. There is no other funding for this type of work. So getting industry sector folks directly involved in this, and then also helping them to establish these parameters on how to collect data, how to prove that they're moving the needle on reducing nitrate, is something that we're really excited to take on. And it's not a small thing.
0: No, yeah.
2: But yeah.
0: But that's phenomenal. And we really appreciate all the work that you're doing, because clean drinking water is, you know,
2: essential.
0: Essential, exactly. And I was wondering, speaking of nitrate, do you feel like for the most part when you do test, when Valley Water Collaborative goes and tests wells, are most of them pretty contaminated? Or do you once in a while come across them that it's like, oh, okay, it's good?
2: The thing that is interesting is Modesto is its own aquifer. It has its own basin of water, groundwater, that's separated from other basins. And so Modesto is actually in the priority one classification under the Central Valley Regional Water Board, which means that it's known to have some of the higher exceedances of nitrate, nitrate in the water. Yeah, Modesto and Turlock subbasins are our priority one basins. We have five others that are priority two.
0: Yeah.
2: So our territory goes from Yolo all the way down to Madera.
0: Yeah.
2: And I would say, unfortunately, there is a really prevalent amount of nitrate in the Modesto subbasin. However, one thing that's really important to note is every single well is different. So your neighbor who might be across the street from you may get a well test and their water might be totally fine. And the reason is because some people drill deeper wells and they are digging into a different part of the aquifer. So then you might test your right across the street and find, oh my gosh, my results are wildly different.
0: Yeah.
2: So the only way for people to know isn't basing it on your neighbors, isn't basing it on anything other than just get it tested.
0: Yeah.
2: You have to get it tested.
0: So if there's any listeners out there who have not tested your water, make sure you get tested, because just like Sarah said, especially if we're in the Modesto area, unfortunately, the levels are pretty bad. That's so unfortunate.
1: Yeah. And another thing that I remember you mentioning when we met was that the taste of the water doesn't have anything to do with the level of contamination in the water. So as Maribel said, to all the listeners hearing for the first time, maybe for me, it was that our water is not that great. Don't rely on your taste buds, right?
2: Oh my goodness.
0: That's so true. Because I feel like a lot of people are like, this water tastes good. And then you just feel confident.
2: 100%. And I totally get it. If you're used to drinking well water and it doesn't have the chlorine and the fluoride and all these things that do have a taste that we know and are familiar with when we turn on city tap water, it just is what it is, right? It's a part of getting treated. You might taste your drinking water out of your domestic well and it likely tastes way better to you. We test for nitrate, we test for arsenic, we test for uranium, we test for something called 123 TCP. We have a list of co-contaminants that we test for, and none of these things have a color, taste, or smell. So it truly may taste way better in some people's opinion than city water, but it's just hard to know.
0: So don't rely on your taste buds.
2: No, unfortunately.
0: I know you had shared that nitrate over a long span of time has been discharged into the groundwater through septic systems, natural occurring agriculture. I don't know if you wanted to elaborate a little bit.
2: I mentioned some of our industry sector partners that are really helping to move this program forward and provide the funding for this well testing and this free bottled water. And so, yeah, nitrate can happen if you live on a well, most likely you also have a septic system. A lot of septic systems also leach nitrate into the ground. And then irrigated ag, dairy bovine, all of these really important industries in the Central Valley that are the economic backbone for so many communities and employ such a large number of people in the valley. It is a part of the process of those industries. Yeah. But getting that nitrate reduction down is really the goal of the nitrate reduction program, something we're focused on.
0: Yeah, because you can be exposed to nitrate in multiple ways or reasons. So for those who are listening, how do you feel like they could get more involved with the water they're drinking or just with Valley Water Collaborative in general? Oh, what would you recommend?
2: Yeah, absolutely. One thing I could definitely share is, A, if you yourself are on a domestic well, or if you have family members or friends that rely on domestic wells for water, making sure that they know that this is a completely free service. They will not be charged for anything ever. If they go ahead and get their well tested, they can start referring their neighbors and their friends. And for every person that they refer to get their well tested, we will just mail you a $50 check.
0: Wow.
2: So that's one thing.
0: Yeah.
2: And then another thing for people to really know about this in the Valley is that in 2025, the state passed something called AB 2454. It's an assembly bill. Essentially, Assembly Bill 2454, the state now mandates any landlord who is renting a home to a renter, obviously, that has a domestic well, is now mandated to participate in this program. So for the renters out there who maybe aren't really sure, call us, call Valley Water, visit our website, get in touch with us if you want us to communicate the program and how it works to your landlord so that they can get a clear idea of this. We are happy to do that. We really want to empower renters to feel that this is for them too.
0: So. That's great to know. Yeah, so for those of you listening, if you haven't gotten your water tested, like Sarah said, make sure you apply online or you can also call, right?
2: Yeah, and we have English and Spanish right over the phone. We can fill out the application for you. So don't hesitate to do that.
0: Yes, and also help promote VWC.
2: Yes.
0: Get the word out there.
1: And you also mentioned giving water to people, bottled water to people, and also installing water kiosks around the city.
2: Oh, yes. So we are currently looking for opportunities. Thank you for saying that. Yes. So I'm not sure. Most of you may be familiar out there with those stations where you bring your 5-gallon empty jug or your 3-gallon jug and you stick it under that little spout, push a button, and it just fills it up with clean water. We are actively looking for places in all 7. We manage 7 aquifers, 7 basins, and we want to start installing some water kiosks that would just be free water for anybody who needs it. You don't need a special card to access it. You don't need a special ID. It would just be there for the community 24/7. And that's something we're really excited to hopefully find a location. So if you know of anybody,
0: yes,
2: reach out to us.
0: That's like a dream.
2: Yeah, free bottled water. Yeah. Just bring your own container and fill up. Yeah.
0: You said the aquifers. What regions do you cover? Is it just the Stanislaus County or?
2: No, yeah. So the aquifers, obviously, unfortunately, they don't follow county lines. I will actually share the counties that we serve because that's what people are familiar with. So we are all the way up in Yolo County. Then we have San Joaquin County.
0: Yeah.
2: It's called Eastern San Joaquin is the basin. So San Joaquin County, Stanislaus County, Merced County, and Madera County.
0: Wow.
2: So
0: that's a lot of areas.
2: We got some coverage. Yep.
0: That's great.
1: Yeah, that's something that we didn't mention before when you were introducing yourself and Valley Water, but it's that you guys are a small team serving a lot of counties, right?
2: Yes.
1: So just for the listeners to be conscious and mindful about the work that they're doing and all the energy that they're putting into your water.
2: Yeah, believe it or not, yeah, we're 4 full-time staff and 3 amazing outreach associates that are part of this community who I absolutely adore. Building partnerships with community organizations is really pivotal. We need those trusted messengers out there letting people know that free is not a scam.
0: Yeah. That's
1: and
0: true.
1: Yeah. How has your experience been so far as outreach manager at Valley Water? And have you had any maybe client success stories that you'd like to share?
2: Oh my goodness. It has been so wonderful. Working with different communities in the Central Valley and particularly focusing on Modesto has been just meeting all of these awesome people. Shout out to Jose from El Concilio. Shout out to, I just met with Reina from West Modesto Community Collaborative yesterday. I had a meeting with Valley Improvement Projects, another fantastic organization in the Valley. The sense of community in Modesto and in the Valley has just been so fun to slowly become a part of. In terms of the success of the management zone, this whole nitrate control program, we have, as an entire program, we have over 2,600 families currently receiving bottled water.
0: Wow.
2: And we don't even tell people how much water they're allowed to have.
0: Yeah.
2: You tell us what your family needs and we will make it happen. And also just one thing to note is that there are other organizations that do the exact same work that we do in Chowchilla, in Kings County, Cahuilla. And then I may have forgotten a few. I think there's five other management zones. If you're not in our service area, our website will still show you where else you might be qualifying for this service that's not Valley Water. So shout out to the other organizations that do this work.
0: That's a lot of families. And I'm sure it's going to grow even more.
2: Oh my gosh, we are hoping to just keep the ball rolling. This is really important.
0: That's amazing.
2: Yeah.
0: Thank you so much.
1: Do you have any long-term plans? I know that you're new to the role, but any long-term plans that you're looking ahead for?
2: Oh, yeah. The first couple of years has been all about building these relationships and really trying to understand how people are feeling. But some of our short-term, long-term plans are to start hosting some community dinners. We want to host community dinners, inviting folks. We're going to buy dinner for anyone who wants to come. I actually think we're partnering with West Modesto Community Collaborative on this. And honestly, one of the things that we're really trying to focus on right now is how are people feeling about their water? What is the temperature in the room? Do people even think about their water that much? So I think that there is a community engaged education and also listening that's super important to focus on for the next couple of years.
0: Yeah.
2: And then on top of that, also trying to identify the communities that would love to be connected to a municipal supply so that they no longer have to drink contaminated water from their well. So we're really looking to identify the communities that want that so that we can support them through that complex process.
0: That's such a beautiful question. Do people even think about their water? Because I don't know. Yeah. Sometimes I come from a theater background, and when I started working for WMCC, there are things that you're aware of, but it's also just one thing is to be aware of it, and another thing is to actually sit in a workshop and listen to so many things that are happening with our environment, the pollutants, how it affects us.
2: Yeah.
0: Or a lot of times you think this is something that affects somebody else, but it's a lot closer than we think it is. And exactly how you had said, especially just the fact that Modesto has such a terrible score on.
2: I don't want to scare anybody, but I just want to say it's important to get your water tested.
0: Yeah, yeah, and it is, because it's probably not a score that we want to have on our water, but the important thing is to do something about it, be aware of it, and then move forward with it, which is exactly what your organization is doing, and we feel so appreciative bringing awareness and so much more information to communities that probably didn't know otherwise, and including ourselves. I mean, I feel like Caesar and I, Caesar and I were like, we learned during the pre-interview, and right now it's wonderful information to know, and it's water at the end of the day. It's important.
2: Yeah.
0: Something that we're drinking every day.
2: Yeah, yeah. And I'm really excited to the fact that we have these industry partners that are so dedicated to this process, you know, and are actually providing funding for something that's just never had funding before.
0: Yeah.
2: It's great to see innovative approaches to getting resources to communities that's not just relying on state grants or things that can just come and go depending on what's going on with the budget. So this is a really important partnership.
0: I'm glad you've been collaborating with a lot of organizations here in Modesto, getting your name out there. Great to see you. Yeah. So before we close off, we're coming close to an end. I did want to ask, is there anything you'd like to leave the audience with?
2: I could just say this. I just want this on repeat. Get your wells tested. One thing I think people really just are not really always fully aware of is that if you're on a domestic well, you're considered your own water system. The government is not responsible for making sure that water is safe. Nobody's responsible for testing it except for the user. Get that water tested. You can feel confident about it after that. And if there are any issues, Valley Water is here to support you through that. Please reach out to us. We want to help.
0: So again, make sure you go online or call Valley Water Collaborative to get your water tested if you haven't already.
1: Yeah, that wraps up our episode with Sarah. Thank you so much for being here. It was a pleasure meeting you and talking to you. And like Maribel said, we learned a lot in this interview. I know that we work in the nonprofit sphere, but we never stop learning, and water is very essential. Thank you so much for being here.
2: Thank you for having me. I really appreciate it.
0: Yes, thank you, Sarah. I know I said it before or throughout the whole entire podcast, but like Caesar said, we do appreciate your knowledge and everything that is to come with the organization as well.
2: Oh, thank you.
0: And I'm sure we'll be collaborating.
2: This is just the beginning.
0: For sure, yes.
2: thank you.
1: And I'd just like to reiterate what Sarah said. Get your water tested. On that note, just make sure to follow West Modesto Community Collaborative and Vibe In with West Modesto on social media to stay connected with upcoming events, resources, and future episodes.
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It's time now for your good news for a good planet. The Imagine Peace Tower. In Iceland, there is a tower solely dedicated to peace. Conceived decades ago by artist Yoko Ono, the memorial began as a conceptual idea in the 1960s, a lighthouse made of light that was inspired by her husband John Lennon's iconic song, Imagine. It remained a dream for 40 years until Ono partnered with the city of Reykjavik to bring that vision to life in 2007. Today, the tower stands on Vivey Island, just off the Reykjavik coastline. 15 high-powered searchlights, fueled entirely by Iceland's geothermal energy, send a brilliant blue beam into the night sky. On its circular base is the phrase, Imagine Peace, in 24 languages. The tower is illuminated from October 9th, Lenin's birthday, until December 8th, the day he died, as well as on other dates celebrating peace. Now, more energy-efficient yet powerful LED lighting keeps it burning brightly. Visitors can reach the island via ferry and enjoy guided tours, or view it live via an online webcam. More than just a monument, the Imagine Peace Tower stands as a real-world beacon of hope, commemorating John Lennon, his dream of world peace, and a constant reminder to keep imagining peace. And this is Mandy from GoodNewsGoodPlanet.com.

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2: We talk with local authors, poets, playwrights, fine artists, actors, directors, filmmakers, dancers, musicians, crafters, and makers. To learn more about their art and the art-related events here in our part of the valley.
1: We're your hosts, Linda Scheller.
2: And I'm Laura Stokes.
1: If you're involved in the greater arts community of our area and would like to be featured, we will share our contact information at the end of the show. Welcome to KCBP's Arts of the San Joaquin Valley. Today, our guest is clay artist and ceramicist Sandy Veneman. Sandy Veneman was born in Ontario, California, and moved to Modesto with her family in 1979. For the next 5 years, she received classical training in drawing and painting from Modesto artist Viva Porter. Viva encouraged Sandy to enter the Central California Art League's Young Masters Art Show competition, and she won Best of Show, really confirming what her next step might be. She received a Bachelor of Fine Art, concentrating in ceramics, from Calvin College in Grand Rapids, Michigan, and went on to earn her teaching credential from CSU Stanislaus. Sandy taught art at Thomas Downey High School and Big Valley Christian Junior High School. In 1995, Sandy became very involved with the Central California Art League, and it is here that she made lifelong connections with so many of the region's artists. She taught art classes and showed artwork there as an emerging artist. It was here that Sandy was influenced and encouraged by past and present heavy hitters in the local art scene. In 2002, the Chartreuse Muse Gallery opened its doors. Sandy and business partner Ellen Rona grew and developed the business to include a beautiful gallery for professional artists, an art school that supported on-site classes and classes taught at regional elementary schools, and housed a fully functioning clay studio. Sandy and Ellen were honored as Art Advocates of the Year by Stanislaus Arts Council in 2024. The Chartreuse Muse has been retired now, and Sandy is working on her next art adventure. It will for sure be made of clay. Welcome, Sandy.
3: Hello, thanks for having me. It's great to be here today. I'm very excited to talk about clay.
1: I'm so glad. I'm really looking forward to this conversation. Let's go back to your youth. Who or what sparked your interest in art?
3: As a young child, it was definitely my mother. She had a studio that she did all kinds of media in. In her studio, she had hanging a very long piece of canvas that she was recreating the mural that is in the Yosemite Valley's Ahwahnee, one of the studies. There's a mural of a forest in one of those studies way up on the wall. And I remember as a child watching her paint on that in her studio and seeing how closely it resembled the painting that was in the Ahwahnee. So in her studio, she went through very many medium, and I was able to see her do woodworking. She did printmaking. She did all kinds of clay and ceramic type of materials. And ultimately, she really got into weaving to the point of us getting a few sheep of our own that we would harvest the wool from, and she would spin it, weave it, and put it into wall hangings. It was really great. So the inspiration there would probably be my mom and the biggest encourager as a young child. But I loved being outside and even just playing in the mud. I know most clay people, but a lot of children like to play in the mud too. But a lot of clay people say that's where they get their start.
1: Your mother just must have been the most remarkable and energetic woman.
3: She was
1: a Renaissance woman.
3: Really a Renaissance woman. You could definitely say that was her. She just loved life. She had a great verve for life. And so many people have said that too. But really a true artist, just a very talented woman and on top of all.
1: In what media did you originally create?
3: As a child, you play with a lot of different kinds of things, so I can't really say that I started any kind of media there. But when I did move to Modesto and started taking private lessons, art lessons, the classical training was definitely directed with color theory, value, drawing. Drawing was the biggest part of this, and then ultimately painting. So I would say painting is what I really thought that I would be going into as an artist. And like you previously mentioned, winning the Young Masters Best of Show launched me in that direction because it was a painting that I won that award on. And even going into college, I was convinced that I would be concentrating in painting. So that was my earliest form of art.
1: Maybe you could speak more about your education.
3: When I graduated from high school, our high school didn't have an art program, and that is why I was taking the private lessons anyway. But I think really I was achieving much higher level of as an art student, having done that anyway. But went to Calvin College in Grand Rapids, Michigan, because it was affiliated with the church and the school that I had attended. It was an easy way to launch myself into college and be familiar with the people that were there and that kind of thing. But really what got me there was I went to visit the school with my mom and dad, and my mother, as we toured through the whole art department, which is, for a small school, very great art department. And as we toured all of the different studios, the painting, the sculpture, the printmaking studios, when we landed in the clay studio, my mother made the comment that, "I know this is where you will end up." And I thought to myself, and I even said to her at the time, "I'm a painter. I'm going to be in the painting studio." But she was so right, because ultimately, at the end of my freshman year, I fully went into ceramics. As a Bachelor of Fine Arts, you still need to have a very wide breadth of all the different media. So I did do sculpture, painting, drawing, printmaking, photography, and some design. Those are all the things that go with a Bachelor of Fine Arts anyway. But clay was really what I ended up doing.
1: What was it about the clay?
3: I think for me, it's a lot about process. And so I can manipulate the medium with my hands directly and get really what I wanted to have happening with the medium. It would stay where I pushed it. But at the same time, I'm very much of a process-oriented artist, and I love having the steps that you go through also. And you do have to really be thinking far ahead, because as a ceramicist is somebody who's working with clay and then firing and glazing it. And during all that process, you kind of need to know what the next step has to be in order to accomplish your final goal. So I find it intriguing and interesting and exploratory, and I really love getting from that very beginning hunk of clay to that final image that you have done.
1: Besides your mother, did you have other role models perhaps at the school?
3: I did have a professor. I had two professors actually that really influenced me quite a bit with clay. But I had other professors that influenced me. And sometimes you have a professor that influences you in a direction that pushes you away from something. So when I was in the painting classes, I didn't, and I tell this story, but it was really a good thing that happened for me, but the painting professor and myself didn't jive exactly. And I found that I was painting for him, and I wasn't painting the way that I had learned. I learned technical painting, but then he was encouraging students that were painting in a style and in a direction that he wanted, and I didn't see myself painting for him. I wanted to learn to paint on a college level, but I wasn't seeing that's what was happening. And so in the clay studio, I just really hit it off with the professor, Carl Heisman, just a great bear of a man that could throw anything on the wheel, just strong and could throw, and just the kindest spirit and had the greatest soul. And I really liked him. And then I took enough classes from him that I went into independent study. And there was another professor by the name of Anna Graydonis Probes, which is Anna Graydonis. She was teaching, I believe it was some art education classes, but her main medium was clay. And the images of her clay that I saw that she produced, I absolutely wanted to go in that direction. because even though they were vessel forms, they were carved vessel and becoming a little bit ethereal. And my focus and my interest has always been in that kind of, I'm not going to say fairy art, because that can be taken in a funny way, but nature and living things and flowers and leaves and what really interests me. And she was doing that. And for one of my semesters, I was able to be under her tutelage the whole time. And so those would be the two people, Carl Heisman and Anna Greidanis, who were probably the two people that influenced me the most during my college time.
1: And subsequently, what were there?
3: Subsequently, after college and coming back and getting my teaching credential from Stanislaus State, I was put in a classroom with a fantastic, when I say our area heavy hitter, I talked about that earlier in my bio, I got put in her classroom, and that was Chela Gonzalez. And she's my huge mentor in life, and just, I adore her. But I got put in her class, and it launched me into the whole art, everything that goes on in art in Modesto now, in addition to the education part. She had confidence in me in the classroom from the very beginning. I got to learn a lot from her. The confidence she put in me in the classroom was just very encouraging. And so it really launched me into my teaching career to begin with. But then she also began to invite me to come to the Central California Art League, which I had a little affiliation with in my high school because I had entered the Young Masters Art Show, but didn't know much about them. But being a part of the Art League is where I really got to, as an emerging artist, I really got to rub elbows with some great area local artists, some past now, but just to name a few, Chela is definitely, Henrietta Sparkman is another just fantastic friend that I can call a friend and colleague now, but was such a mentor when I was younger. Glenna Anderson, Lori Longbotham, who was just another fantastic area artist that I got to really learn a lot from. I could name so many more artists from the past, Beth Souza, Ruth Delbrook, Linda Sawyer, who I am in a group with now too, and Suzanne Stodd, and so many more. And then some contemporaries of mine too, Nicole Slater, and of course, Ellen Rona, who was my business partner at the Muse. These are all people that have had very influential art for my art in this community.
1: Over time, Andy, how did your creative goals and your practice change?
3: For my goals, I really, as a young artist, you're really not sure what you're going to do with that. In fact, I do remember being in college and very close to graduation and thinking, I'm not going to just walk out of these doors and be an artist, be a professional artist. I was wondering, what could I do with this? Until I developed that more professional side of me. And my sister-in-law was going into the credential program at CSU Stanislaus. And so I decided I would get a teaching credential. And so that kind of helped me educate myself a little bit more in the classroom. I had to learn about artists, and I had to develop lesson plans, and I had to almost come up with reasons why art was being done to teach kids why art is being done and why it's important in our lives. And so that was a teaching moment for myself also. But as I was with those ladies at the Art League as well, it helped me see what I could do professionally as a visual artist. And so over time, I was able to develop some art pieces series that were comfortable for me to be known for, but that also allowed me to reach out and do different kinds of art as well. But knowing that I had that foundation of drawing and color, and then coming from there and working in sculpture with clay and being able to do some other things. So I can't really say that as an artist, I've found my ultimate goal, but my life is, looking back, I can definitely see a great path that's come this far.
1: This is KCBP's Arts of the San Joaquin Valley. I'm your host, Linda Scheller, and our guest today is Sandy Veneman, clay artist and ceramicist. When we consider ceramics as an art form, how would you say that it is distinct from other visual arts?
3: Clay has had a bit more of a sordid past than most of what we consider to be fine art. painting has always been considered a higher art form because it's simply viewed, and it can obviously do all the things that fine art does, hit the emotion. It can be decorative and it can be collectible. Clay, however, has gone through history. Human history has gone through some ups and downs, we might say, because clay is really considered a functional art as well, and has always been a craft, can be a high craft if put in different situations where it might be a vessel that's displayed, but still a vessel. And so a lot of times functional art is not always considered as that high fine art as a painting or print or photography at times as well. But we do look back at the ancient Greeks and the ancient Roman vessels, and also some of the clay little sculptures that we find and jewelry that is made that would be something that we consider more of an art form. It wasn't until probably more of the 60s with the pop art movement that clay started to have a resurgence, with particularly Bob Arneson coming in and his ilk. He had a group of, mainly they were professors, but they were also artists in Northern California, San Francisco, Davis, Chico area, that were developing clay to become more of a fine art. Going in the pop vein, though, of fine art, is that they were putting humorous twists on the fact that clay was not being taken seriously as a fine art. But the great thing about them is their students have now begun to sculpt things that we now take much more seriously as a fine art. And so I think probably through the 70s and 80s, clay started to develop and become more of a fine art form. And you find it in sculpture, you find it in functional vessel forms, and now finding it to be an item in a fine art competition, which is really nice. So clay has made its way through the fire, so to speak, to get to a little bit of a higher art form.
1: I'm familiar with some of Bob Arneson's work because I've gone to SF MoMA repeatedly and was just amazed by what they had on display of his. I was reduced to tears by one of his chemo sculptures and then his self-portrait sculpture, California Dude or something. I can't quite remember the title, but... And then Aggie Bag, I saw that too. And he was an incredible artist, and I'm so glad he had such a far-reaching effect.
3: He really did. And he had quite a sense of humor and could make fun of himself. It's fun to see his work, and if anybody ever went to actually kind of do a Google search or even go to the MoMA and take a look at what he did, it has a humorous side to it as well. He's definitely making a statement on society, etc., but he definitely has a humorous side.
1: And these pop artists at the time were making fun of art also, or the whole way that art was
3: regarded in such esteem. And then what is art? It was mainly being questioned too. Because if we take a look at Andy Warhol, just as a small example, he was using Campbell Soup label as the mass-produced art. So it's interesting, that time period, what it did, what it flipped the art world to bring us where we are today.
1: And freed up.
3: Yeah, artists. It did.
1: Perhaps you might explain some of the terminology, clay artist versus ceramicist, and other words. What do they really mean?
3: Clay artists and a ceramicist could be interchanged pretty easily. A lot of times a clay artist may use clay to sculpt, and so you may find more of a sculptor using the word clay artist. A ceramic artist can oftentimes suggest perhaps production pottery, tile makers, things that are more, maybe a little more functionality to the clay. But again, like I say, they can be interchanged pretty easily, but there's such a wide range of how clay can be used. And it's generally what the artist themselves wants to call themselves when it comes to clay or ceramic. Ceramic really involves a number of mediums that can be used to form objects. There's metal, but there's also clay. So you can do a clay that is an air-dry clay, for instance, which has a plasticine glue to the clay part, the earth particles, so that when you're done, it's firm, but the best way to fire a piece of earth clay obviously is going to be in a kiln to the highest temperature that clay can go to be vitrified, which means it almost turns to rock. So there's a wide range in there of what ceramic can mean.
1: Yeah, I was very curious about the different kinds of clay and where they are sourced and what they consist of and how do you find them and use them.
3: That's always the clay artist's mission, is to find the best clay, of course. There are many different kinds of clay, and it depends on the functionality of the piece. Most of the time is when the artist is going to choose that kind of clay. You can go all the way from terracotta, which is that orangey kind of clay that we see pots, flower pots, oftentimes made out of. But a lot of fine artists will use terracotta as well. It's considered a low fire clay because it doesn't take... It's still very hot. You're still looking at about 1800 degrees-ish, somewhere in there, which is very hot to make the piece solid so that it can be functional. You also have a stoneware, which is a type of clay that can be fired either mid-range, which is around 2000 degrees, and high fire that can go all the way up to, it can be past 2500 degrees. And then you have your high fire porcelains and stonewares that go up to cone 10, which is very hot. And all of those you want to mature the clay so that it can be the hardest and the most functional it can be. And that just means it becomes very dense and it's not porous anymore. So if you ever have a clay mug at home, sometimes you buy them and they're inexpensive. If you run it under water and if any moisture soaks into that clay, it's a porous. It's not fired as high as it should be. And it can be a little bit, maybe unsafe to use. You wouldn't want to put it in the microwave because it'll make the cup hot because the moisture in the clay is heating up at the same time as the liquid in the cup. So those are some different kinds of clays. So you can run all the way from a red terracotta to a white porcelain. There is black porcelain also. So it just has a colorant added to it that makes it black. Then there are several different kinds of stoneware color as well, all the way from a very light cream color to a dark brown. You asked about the sourcing, and clay comes most of the time from places that are ancient water beds or areas. So there's a lot of clay that comes from the south. Minnesota has a tremendous amount of clay coming from it, a lot of water there. We did have, up until recently, the Quail Kilns up in the foothills. We're mining clay that a lot of people from our area were using. I know Stanislaus State was using it. All of Modesto City Schools was using Quail Kilns clay. And so that was nicely sourced straight from them or could be purchased through a store. Most clay artists are purchasing their clay through a clay store. So I know of one in there's two very good ones in Sacramento. The Bay Area, San Jose, and I think Emeryville there are a couple of clay places over there. So most of the time it's best for the artist to go pick their clay up because it's very heavy. The shipping can cost about as much as the clay.
1: And are there samples so you can feel it and get a sense?
3: If you
1: it?
3: Go to those places where they're selling the clay, you can see tiles that they have available for you to see what the color of the final firing looks like of that clay. And that's usually the best way to find your clay, is to go to the place and look through. I will tell you, sometimes you can find a clay that could be disconnected in time or discontinued in time because an element or an ingredient in that clay is no longer available. I know for a while that several artists in our area were using a whiteware and we weren't able to get it anymore because the talc mine that was supplying the talc for this clay ran out of the talc.
1: Oh.
3: And they discontinue the clay.
1: So clay can be a mixture of different elements?
3: So clay is definitely a mixture of a lot of different elements.
1: Oh.
3: Because in a clay, you need something that gives it the body. You need something like a silica that fuses everything together and a flux that makes those things fuse together. And then oftentimes there's a colorant. There might be a little iron in the clay that gives it its character, or some other colorant that is added to the clay to give it some character. And then another special ingredient that most people don't consider in clay is that when it's wet, it has to have broken down organic material in it. And that's what makes it bendable. They call it plastic, where the clay, when it's wet, can be bent without cracking apart. If you just took a handful of dirt outside, if it's wet, and squeeze it together, you won't be able to bend that piece of that little log of dirt that you just made, because it's not sticking together. Clay is a decomposed rock or soil, but it also has organic material in it that helps everything stick together when it's wet. So that's just an ingredient. Some artists will even add some organic material to a clay to make it even more plastic, is what we call it.
1: 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You're listening to Arts of the San Joaquin Valley. I'm your host, Linda Scheller, and my guest today is Sandy Veneman, clay artist and ceramicist. Perhaps you'd talk a little bit about the different kinds of kilns.
3: Yeah, so there are many different versions of kilns. Specifically, there are two types of heating sources. One is electric and the other is gas. There is also wood firing. So essentially, a kiln will fall in one of three of those categories. And an electric kiln is probably your most classroom-ready basic kiln, the easiest to use. A lot of them now are computer-functioned, so you can set timers and you can set temperatures, and the kiln will almost fire itself. That is the type of kiln I have used during my whole career, just firing to mid-range. I don't fire high, but I do have clay that is vitrified at that temperature of that mid-range firing. So it depends on the type of firing you are trying to achieve as well. A wood firing can get very hot, or it can be a fairly cool firing, and I'm low temperature firing, I should say. Most clay artists that are firing in a wood kiln are doing it for the effect, the glaze effect that they get on the vessels when they do a wood firing. Because when wood burns, it's letting off some different chemicals as well. And oftentimes potters try to get, if they're doing a really high firing, they try to see how high they can get that firing. I've known wood firings to go as high as cone 13 and 14, which is extremely hot. I shouldn't even guess what temperature that is, but I'm going to guess it's not far off of 3,000. I don't know. I'm probably more than that. I'm not really sure. But the clay definitely shows that it's been through the fire when it comes out like that. You don't end up with the bright colors and it's more of an earthy firing when it's fired that way, and because of those chemicals that have come off of the wood. And I'm not saying these are introduced man-made strange chemicals. I'm talking about this is just earthbound chemicals that are in wood and in the firing process. The other one is the gas firing. Gas firing can also be raised to a very high temperature. Typically, it's a cone 10, which is considered pretty high firing range for clay. You do get some nice effects in a gas firing like that too. You can get some colors from cobalt and some reds that are very nice. An electric kiln, you can control the color a little bit more. Oftentimes, and I do this as well, people who use electric kiln oftentimes do use commercial glazes. And so you're pretty safe on what you know the outcome of those glazes is going to be.
1: Now, what is the clay formation process like?
3: So I think most people who have maybe gone through a clay class in high school or junior high or something like that have learned that there's the building process, which forms your object. Then it needs to dry, and it goes through a bone dry stage where it's got to be completely, whatever environment it's in, is the dryness of it is the same dryness as the air. And then from there, it goes into a bisque firing. And in the bisque firing, all of that organic material that was in the clay is burned out. And so oftentimes when you pull bisqueware out, it's a very light color, but you'll often find a little ash dust on the outside of the pieces. And that's just the little bit of ash from the organic material that has burned in the clay. It's come to the surface and it's burned out. That needs to be washed off because it'll act as a barrier between the glaze that you're going to now put on the piece. So once it's out of a bisque firing, you apply a glaze to it, or a wash, or a stain, or whatever that will go into the next firing, which is the glaze firing. So the glaze firing is where it's going to reach its peak temperature so that the glaze can mature. And another thing that you need to make sure of too is that you have a glaze that will work with that clay. Sometimes there's a clay and a glaze that are not compatible with each other, so that upon firing, the clay may become so dense that the glaze becomes very runny. It could also be that a chemical in the clay reacts with something in the glaze that doesn't work. Or upon cooling in the kiln, the shrinkage rate of a clay piece and the glaze is not the same. And the glaze will actually flake off during the cooling process. So there's a science to it. And so it's very important for a clay artist to have worked through a lot of those before putting a glaze on your precious built clay object before you're glazing it.
1: So does the clay artist do samples to test?
3: Yes, yes. In testing a glaze, you often take whatever clays you use in your studio. I use two different kinds of clays in my studio. And so all glazes, all new glazes, even they're commercially done and I can see what they look like on a little tile at the store, it's not necessarily going to turn out the same on the clay that I have in my studio. So I always test the glaze that I think I'm going to like on the two different kinds of clay. And I call those test tiles. And those, after they're fired and I like the product, I will hang those on my test tile wall as an option of a glaze that I would use in the future.
1: And you said commercially procured glazes. Do you create your own glazes as well?
3: I don't, but many artists do. I know Randy Krimmel, who is one of our area's great ceramic people, he does mix his own glazes, and he also fires to cone 10. And his pieces are, they just have such a great, unique character to them because he is using glazes that he's formulating himself. And the great thing about formulas are the ceramic community is very fast to share formulas of glazes. And so formula is almost like you're doing a recipe in a cookbook, and it will tell you how much of different elements that need to go into the glaze that you're making. And that's a fun element of having glaze formulas that you make. I have never done that simply because my children were in my studio growing up and I didn't want to have the raw materials out. And I've always been able to keep the commercial glazes wet and safe in their containers.
1: Is there anything else we should know about the process of creating clay art that I've not asked because I don't know?
3: So I have this question asked of me sometimes too, because even though clay looks like it's a completely different kind of art form than your two-dimensional drawing and painting, I always tell people that drawing is your basic

0: For asking me about this is my new venture. It's a little bit of a new direction for me as a clay artist. I have always used, I'm going to call them embossing plates, but I always called them stamping plates that left design on the clay when I've done other projects. But I recently took a workshop with an artist by the name of Christy Knox, who lives in Massachusetts. And her studio is called Natural Elements. And she has developed a process of creating an embossing plate. And I was able to take her workshop last July. And so since then, I've been creating my own embossing plates using flowers and leaves and other things from the garden to create some beautiful surface texture on pieces that I'm now making. The pieces that Linda, that you're referring to, are lidded vessel forms that have actually been run as a slab through the slab roller, then laid onto the embossing plate and rolled and pushed into the embossing plate using a rolling pin, pulling that sheet of clay back off, and then using it with a template. I cut out a piece that can become a cylinder that is a bit conical of a cylinder so that when I bring it together in the cylinder, I end up with this beautiful embossing on the outside of the piece. And from there, once I put the bottom on, I can use my fingers to push out from the inside of the piece to create some bulging a little bit to create kind of a nice rounded, pleasing form and finish it off with a lid and some feet and little handles. And what this project is actually part of a commission that I'm working on right now. And there's a woman that had come to ask me for a reliquary for her husband's ashes, but she did not want it to be an urn jar. And she told me what her husband had been interested in. He was very interested in the garden. And so I started developing this vessel form, this lidded vessel form for that project, but I've been creating many more of these as well. And I'm doing some other functional ware with it. I'm doing some mugs and tankards that I'm calling them also because they almost look like a beer stein, some of these other ones that I'm creating. I'm doing some vases with this same embossing plate. That's what you've seen that I've brought in today.
1: How do people find out about you so that you are then commissioned to create something?
0: The great thing about having had the Chartreuse Mies Gallery Art School and Clay Studio is that I got to meet so many people from our community. A lot of people they recognize me now at the art market that I have become a part of. That when they come walk through the art market, they see that I'm there. And my business partner, Ellen from the Muse, we like to share a tent together and show together. It's fun that way too. But they see me there, and that's where I've gotten a couple of my commissions right now. I talking about going into the future a little bit with my art. I do plan on creating a website and all of those things. I just haven't really developed all of that yet. Just coming off of having had the Muse and maintaining the business and the website and everything that went off on there, I put so much energy into all of that for so many years that I'm having to kind of take a little bit of hiatus and collect myself, decide where I'm going next.
1: You're listening to KCBP Community Radio, Arts of the San Joaquin Valley. Our guest today is Sandy Veneman, and I'm your host, Linda Scheller. This is the perfect time then to talk about the Chartreuse Muse, how it got started, what it had to offer, and its effect on your life and our community.
0: Thank you for asking. Yeah, the Chartreuse Muse was a true joy of my life. I loved every minute of it. I should back up a little bit. The Chartreuse Muse was, I'm going to even back up a little bit more. So when I was with the Central California Art League as a young emerging artist and teaching there, a woman came and was hired to be the gallery director. And her name was Ellen Rona. And Ellen and I hit it off immediately. And in working on shows together and figuring out classes together, what was going to be happening, she and I jokingly, laughingly, for fun, said, wouldn't it be fun if we had our own gallery sometime? So a few years

0: later, we were part of a critique group of ladies that were meeting in somebody's home and just going over each other's artwork and giving special critique and all of that. And it came about that several of the ladies wanted to find a big studio space. They especially wanted to find a big industrial place to be able to have a big studio. And so a few of the ladies, including Ellen, they found this space on H Street and H and 13th. And so they asked if I wanted to be a part of it. And I have a studio space at home that is great. And I didn't need to go to another place. I was also heavily involved with the Art League at that time. I believe I was on the board of directors. And the Art League was in the middle of thinking about where their new home was going to be. Ultimately, it went to where Michelin Gallery was on 10th Street, on J Street. But these ladies found the space and they called it the Chartreuse Muse. And it was a gallery and an art school is what they developed it into, because Ellen's heart is education. And she was teaching children at the studio space also. And at some point, I think it was about a year into the Muse starting, which was 2002, I joined them as a partner. A couple of the other ladies left. So it left Ellen and I as the partners of the Chartreuse Muse on H Street. And Ellen was able to create a great educational environment in the back within the studio space. And what my desire was to create a gallery space up front. And so the two of us worked side by side, putting together that as a combined business. And we were in that space for about 5 years, and we found that because of the location and just the building that it was, we weren't able to draw the professional level of artists that we really wanted to have. So we started to look around and see where another space might be. And I saw it was the original Rogers Jewelers building on the corner of 10th and I, across the street from the Gallo Center. And it had been for sale for quite some time. And I approached the owner and he was willing to sell. And he was very excited of what was going to be going on in there. And so we moved our business over there in 2007. And we were still a gallery and art school. We had an upstairs space that laid vacant for quite a long time, which we eventually developed into our fully functioning clay studio. But while we were working with the classroom downstairs, we developed a rapport with the community that we were able to send instructors, not just on site to teach, but into a lot of the schools in our area. For a time, we were teaching all of Livingston's school district art classes. And that was quite a heavy load for us. It was a great time for our education, but it kept Ellen and I extremely busy. It was a good busy, but it just kept us very busy. In the meantime, the front space, the gallery, was a hit, just a hit. We had so many people from the community come in and wow, that it looked like a gallery they'd see in San Francisco or someplace else. And they were very excited about that. And that was just a really great compliment that was just a great thing to hear from our community. And they were so excited about it. And over the years, we were able to show a few hundred just really fantastic local but also regional artists that would come in through the gallery. When the Chartreuse Muse was on H Street in the very beginnings, we got together with the Central California Art League and Richard's Custom Framing that used to be on J Street. The three galleries put together the Third Thursday Art Walk. It was a gallery walk in the beginning.
1: You were instrumental in developing that.
0: Yes. So we were a big part of developing that with the other two galleries, which ultimately became the Third Thursday Art Walk and opened up to many more businesses with art and other places that were showing art.
1: Were some of the exhibits at the Chartreuse Muse thematic, or was it more that you would feature a particular artist or medium?
0: Yeah, that's a great question. We always, every other show, we would try to change it up quite a bit so that anybody walking in would see a complete difference in the gallery. And there were times that we would do thematic group shows where we would have up to 25 artists. Other times we would have very small shows, maybe 3 artists. And just a handful of times that we ever had one artist. I can recall just an absolutely incredible show that we had with Suzanne Stodd. And she hung a horizontal show at one level through the whole gallery, encircling the whole inside of the gallery. And it was just a fabulous show. It was fantastic. She's such a talented artist anyway, but it was a great show. So we try to change it up between thematic and single artist shows.
1: And I know you had some collaborations and some special events. What are one or two of those that really stand out for you?
0: So one of the shows that we did a collaboration with was with the Family Justice Center and their Art of Justice. And it was one of the very first shows. It might have been even the very first Art of Justice show that they had, because now they moved to a couple of big homes, I think, in our area that open up and have the artwork in it. At the time, we were trying to do a preview show of some of the people that would probably be interested in pre-purchasing art before it went to a general show that was the following day. That was just a great collaboration because it pulled in so many artists from our area. And if you're unfamiliar with how the Art of Justice youth show is going, is Cricket's House, which is now no longer part of the Family Justice Center, but is on its own, have children come with mothers that are in a kind of a desperate situation. There could be abuse and other things that go on, but the mothers will come in, and while the mothers are tending to what they need to, the children can often be put into a situation where they're creating these wonderful art pieces with each other. And sometimes they're therapeutic, sometimes they're just the kids having fun. And so what happens during some of these classes is they develop art pieces that are taken, not from them, but they're used as a jumping off point for our local professional artists to see that child's artwork and interpret it in their way. And so the Art of Justice is actually a fundraiser for Cricket's House now to be able to continue with all these great programs that they do there. But going back to the collaboration that we had with them on that first Art of Justice show, it just was all about community and restoring women and children in the community. And it just was a great time for us to help benefit something in our community also.
1: Oh, that's fantastic. When and why did the Chartreuse Muse retire, as you said?
0: The Chartreuse Muse was just a fantastic thing while it went. About a year before we announced that we were going to be retiring, I just sat down with myself and I started thinking, what do my next years look like? Because in my mind, I'm thinking I could do the Chartreuse Muse and continue on with doing it for the next 10 years really well and then retire. Or retire the Muse now so that I have another art lifetime, where I can develop kind of personally my art and I can be with my family a little bit more. And my husband had retired, and so that we could be together and we could travel and all those things. So we thought the Muse is doing really well. We wouldn't want to go out on a sour note. And it has left a vacuum, definitely, because unfortunately about the same time, the Miscellan also had closed its doors to the big gallery and moved their association down J Street a little bit. And so it has left a bit of a vacuum for visual artists in our area to be showing and producing for a reason. But there's great things starting to happen in our area. So there are a few art groups that are really stepping up and everybody's getting involved. And what's coming next is going to be pretty great.
1: I'm familiar with a couple of the series that you've created from my online research. There are the Long Ladies, and then it's Queen Mab's collection, I believe, that I find so enchanting. Are you working on a new sort of series, or where's your mind and where are your hands going in the future?
0: So with the Long Ladies series, they are exactly that. I have gone through three series of Long Ladies now, and each time I do between 10 and 15 pieces. And I'm sure that the Long Ladies will appear again at some point because I love doing them. They speak to me and they all tell a story, and my work tends to be fairly narrative, so it's fun to do the Long Ladies. So I'm sure that they will appear again. Just to describe what they are a little bit, They're a tall sculpture between 24 inches and 36 inches tall. They are a female figure for the most part, and each part is a stacked element. It's almost like stacking beads. So the shoes, the knees, the thighs, the torso, the neck, the arms, the head, everything is a stacked bead on a dowel. And so they almost read as a totem a little bit because they're tall and they have these different components to them. The other thing that you're talking about is the Queen Mab's collection. And the Queen Mab's collection is actually, I guess it's a kind of a series too, but it's a larger ongoing series that I started in college. It was part of my senior, my one-man show, and I had it under a big bubble so that they weren't touched because they're very small and very delicate. And the Queen Mab's pieces are all thrown on the wheel. The little bodies are thrown on the wheel and then ornamented with feet and stoppers and handles and different things that go on. And each of them have a purpose within the idea of Queen Mab. So now Queen Mab in literature is the Queen of the Fairies. And so all of these small little pieces are all named as well. So I have things that are called aphid. It's just a little piece, little tiny piece, and it's kind of that yellow-green color, and it has spindly little legs and handles for arms for handles. And I've done a few that have been called dragonfly, or dragonfly eye is another one. There's Udacrem, which is just a little lidded vessel that might hold a little dessert for Queen Mab. There's another one that has a branch handle that the body is thrown with a ceramic branch handle on it. They all have a lot to do with kind of nature and it very much whimsy. And so these are all pieces that are between an inch high and maybe the tallest is 4 inches high. So they're very small, miniature size. So that's a series that I'm working on always. But, and Lyndon, you know this, Linda and I, we are collaborating with a project that is coming up with the new renovation of the library. There's going to be a gallery space in there. And we are part of a collaboration that we're hoping to be the very first, possibly, art show that will be shown in there. Linda has written a poem, and I am doing some Queen Mab's to reflect elements of her poem. So those will be shown together. And so I'm very excited to be working on that project with you, Linda.
1: Oh, me too.
0: You asked about if I'm working on anything else outside of those. And really what I've started to work on, I referred to these embossing plates. And up until now, I've done mostly quote-unquote fine art clay, pieces that would be collectible, pieces that are form over function. A functional piece might be a coffee mug or a bowl or functional ware and those kinds of things. And really what I've been working on recently is doing some production pottery, which tends to be in the form category. But of course, with that kind of clay fine art in the back of my mind, I want my pieces to be beautiful to look at as well. I'm having to readjust my systems, even in my studio. How do I create a lot of the same item that also has a uniqueness to each of them? And so it's the production potter mode is what I'm working on right now. It's actually a good way for me to think about what I want to do in the future. So I'm keeping my hands busy. I'm keeping my talent going. I'm keeping my technique in play, but I'm not having to try to think where am I headed with this? And so it's a lull that's happening for me right now. And I'm trying to figure out what's going to happen next.
1: Where can people see your work, either online or in person?
0: So I don't have an online presence at the moment. That is something that I'm also working on right now.
1: Social media.
0: I have an Instagram account, but I'm not posting anything on it professionally. And as far as a website goes, so those are two things that will be within the next year. I will start building and getting those and hopefully launching. I'm hoping everything launches within a year or so. But you can see my work in person. I now belong to a group that's called the Art Market, the Modesto Art Market. it does have a pretty active Instagram social media presence, and it's probably the best way to find it. And it's just going to be under Modesto Art Market. And within that, we are a group of artists, I would say on the high end, we're 40 strong, mostly showing around 25 people at a time. But it's a group of artists that are showing and doing a pop-up art market 4 or 5 times a year. And we are present on the Virginia Corridor behind Roseburg Square. And the next one is going to be October 10, is going to be the next art market on Virginia Corridor behind Roseburg Square. Then for Small Business Saturday, which is the Saturday after Thanksgiving, we will be at the Graffiti Museum as a much larger art market. And that will be indoors. So rain or shine, it can work. And we are expecting to have a lot of artists participating with that. Yeah, I don't think it's going to take Mod Shop's place, but we're hoping that it can be on that level, that people can come to a place and be there for that. Yeah, so those are the two kind of upcoming. There is an open studio October 17 and 18 that is coming as well. I am still trying to decide if I'm going to be on that.
1: Our guest today on Arts of the San Joaquin Valley has been Sandy Veneman. Thank you so much for coming into the studio, Sandy.
0: Thank you for having me, Linda. It's been a great time visiting with you.
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1: All right, ladies and gentlemen, welcome to part three with the wonderful and amazing Jackie. And before we get into this, just in case you don't know who's talking, this is John Griffin. I am the radio talk show host for Eye on Modesto. And we are here today with Dr. Forte, and we are continuing the discussion on depression. So we're just going to get right to it. Jackie, again, thank you for coming back.
2: It's a pleasure. I always look fun to coming on your radio show.
1: Right on. So, Jackie, let's get right to it. You know, we talked about a number of things, you know, on our last session. But, you know, the question that I have for you at this time is, in depression, the way that people are treated, the stereotypes that circulate around individuals with depression that suffer with anxiety. Because, you know, sometimes, you know, in the old school, my dad, my mom, grandparents, boys, suck it up.
2: That's right.
1: Or they use themselves as an example. They'll say something, you know, that old saying, you think you got it hard. I walked through the snow barefooted up a mountain, and I had to go to school and walk 8 miles.
2: Right.
1: You know? So suck it up, boy. You don't know nothing.
2: Right.
1: You
2: know? Exactly.
1: But in reality, What is your viewpoint on that when people are trying? I mean, I'm assuming that people mean well, but they just don't have the full understanding of what's going on with that person.
2: And keep in mind, depression impacts people different ways. So even if our grandparents or parents, even somebody right now in our family went through depression and it seemed like they could handle it and they were getting the care they needed and they were okay with having to see someone about it and they weren't ashamed. And for others, it may be a very hard part in their life. It could be a turning point. It can be better or it can go worse for a person. And so the first thing we have to do is remove ourselves, because it's not about us at that moment. It's about how can we help the person that's before us. And so I want to kind of talk about generations, like we kind of mentioned the last time. I wanted to use this opportunity to kind of talk about what that means. So let's just use my grandparent. You know, I'm sure we all have somebody in our family member that looked like they might would benefit from a little professional assistance because of their behavior. You know, they're always wanting to fight, or they're always mad, or they're always kind of ho-hum sad or what have you. And grandparents may say, you know what, we went through war, we went through depression for the economy, we had hard times, but we got through it. Well, you know, the world is a lot different than then, so far as opportunities, so far as resources, so far as having a car versus a horse and buggy or a slow car. You now have fast cars, you have electric cars. Access to a lot of resources are very different than when it was in the past.
1: Right, right.
2: Okay, so that's the first thing. And then, even so, how people, in terms of opportunities that became available, very different than our grandparents, okay? Segregation they had to deal with. And maybe the nearest doctor was, you know, further away versus online. You can meet with your doctor with a conference call him or her up, or you can have a conference video call, or if you want to go in person, you can do that. That wasn't that long ago. I didn't have that when I was growing up.
1: Right.
2: Okay. So when we think about generations from our grandparents' point of view and their perspective, yes, they mean well, and what they're saying worked for their generation.
1: Right.
2: Okay. Baby boomers had a certain way of going about it. We are Generation Xers. Okay. So we are like 70s and probably till like late 80s. And we tend to take what our parents tell us, believe them, and then we work it out regardless. We'll go and get help, or we may not go get help, or we might try something, but we actually valued what our parents say, and we took it at heart, and we wanted it to mean something for us, like it meant something for them. Mm-hmm. Then you have the Generation Y, and these are those who were like in the late 70s to like the mid 90s. Now, nothing wrong, you know, they're the millennials, in other words. So, some people say they're Y generation, some people say they're millennials. These are the ones where it's not that they don't believe us, okay? But we got to prove to the millennials that what we say is right.
1: Right.
2: Okay? And they're not necessarily quick to say what works for you is going to work for me because I'm different. That was for you, may not be for me. They're the first generation group who do not necessarily take words at face value. So they want evidence.
1: Right.
2: Okay? And then you have this Generation Z. So anybody born in 1996 through now, Generation Z and AI and different kind of names they have, these are the ones who have the most opportunities for access to the internet. We used to have on our bookshelf, you know, Britannica, Encyclopedia
1: That's
2: Britannica,
1: right.
2: and all
1: right.
2: these. We had to go to the library
1: Funkin'
2: and look
1: Wagnalls.
2: Up a book. See?
1: Yep.
2: Okay, you know what I'm talking
1: about? Yep.
2: Not anymore. You can call Google, Google Assist. They can translate. Google will translate for you with your friend who speaks Spanish. All right, different times. So now they have a bunch of information right at their fingertip. So if they're feeling bad, they might go Google it before they go tell you and me. But just a different type of generation. And so what we have to recognize, whenever we realize it, maybe we found out by accident because we saw a diary open on our child's desk while they were away from home. And when we saw, when we looked at it and read it, we learned that our baby boy or baby girl is depressed and kept that from us. And so what we want to do, the first thing we're going to say is, why didn't they tell me? They know I love them. I'm here for them. I want to help them. Why would they keep this? And because they want to save us. They do know that we love them, but they would rather try to deal with it themselves
1: right.
2: than to put us and stress us out, because we are Generation Xers. We stress.
1: Right.
2: Okay? And when we embrace the stress. Okay?
1: Right.
2: They trying to not deal with stress. If they can figure it out and not have to tell anybody about it because it worked out, that's what they would rather do, because they know how now. It's at their fingertips. But once we do learn that there is an issue, after we get over the shock, all right, the first thing we have to do is figure out how to even help this person. And it does depend on generation. What if it was our grandparent who was very, very depressed, and they've tried walking, they tried talking about it with a friend, they even tried going to therapy, but when you look at, quote unquote, how much works, how many steps you have to go through to become better, they may find that it's not worth it. They may not want to take medication because they don't like the way it makes them feel.
1: Right.
2: Or they got to go to therapy for how long? I went for a month, or I went for, you know, 6 months. How much longer do I have to go? I don't see myself getting better. I don't see this working out, you know. So the second thing we have to do, not only know how to approach them, but don't put a timeline on when the person should get better. Because it's for them to get better. It could be deeply rooted, or it might be something as simple as having a hard day. And the hard day turned into a hard month, into a hard year or a semester, whatever. So what we have to do is not put time limits on our loved one from getting better. And then the third thing we have to do is we have to recognize how the depression impacts us.
1: Right.
2: Because we're looking at, oh my gosh, this person is not eating. They are becoming more and more reclusive. They are, you know, yelling at me, or they used to give me a hug when they came home, and now they seem like they can't stand me.
1: Wow.
2: So we have to be careful and not take it personal, and make sure that when we are trying to help our loved one, figure out what works for them. And so we may want to start with questions, and I'm going to pause there for a second to see if we have any more questions, or if I can answer anything else for you.
1: You know, thank you for stopping, because I just want to make a comment, because for parents out there who have what I call teens, even children, mm-hmm. they may not understand what's going on. They may think that this kid is acting out. Maybe they're hiding something. In actuality, they might be hiding something. Depression.
2: Yeah.
1: But rather than going off on them and getting angry, I like what you said by, hey, let's start with the questions to try to understand where they're coming from. For you listeners out there, I hope that you got your pen and pad and taking notes. You know, I'm telling you right now, usually you'd get charged for this information. This ain't for free, okay? But let's get back right to it. Jackie, hey, just keep going right on with what you're talking about. This is great. I'll let you take the floor. This is beautiful. I'm learning.
2: Well, I don't want to say too much at one time, and I want to always give the radio host, Mr. John Griffin, an opportunity to, you know, make sure I'm covering the bases here. But really, if you find someone that you care about, this could be your parents, because a lot of us, we will move our parents back in into the house, and we want to take care of them, and that's great. But we might notice it might be hard for our parents to no longer be able to drive, or their vision is not what it used to be. So, I mean, it could be many, many reasons why a person may become depressed. But for a lot of people, it's that they're having to get used to what they were so used to having, if that makes sense. And they no longer are able to have those blessings anymore. And so what we want to do is, first of all, we got to recognize our tone. Now, I am not saying we don't have to show concern or emotion. For anybody, if they can sense that whatever we're doing or saying to them is coming from a place of love and care, they will be more willing to hear what we have to say, okay? But we want to watch our tone. So even if we ask a nice question, but the attitude and the ask can cause a person to want to not respond. Right. Even further. So we want to recognize our tone. So here's an example. If we say, why are you acting like that? Now, we really want to know probably why they're acting like that, because maybe it was rude. Maybe it came across as being disrespectful. But as hard as it might be for some, we want to reframe and say, why are you acting like that? And say, oh, I noticed something seems to be bothering you. You want to talk about it? You probably would get a better outcome from that frame of tone and questioning, as opposed to saying, why are you acting like that?
1: Right.
2: And I'm really speaking about folks, okay? Mm-hmm. You know, we just go there,
1: yep,
2: okay?
1: We
2: want to be careful, because it could be a pivotal opportunity for a person to go better or worse. Just from a simple comment is, why are you acting like that? Okay. Now, once we recognize the tone and we really want to know what's going on, we might want to have a way of, you know, not being so formal. Hey, come over here and sit with me for a second. Let's have some hot chocolate. Let me talk to you for a second. Versus, at 2 o'clock, I want you to come and we're going to have a talk.
1: Yeah.
2: It sounds very formal, and even they might even say, am I in trouble?
1: Right.
2: You know, but if you come over, you know what? I want to just talk with you. I'm going to make us some hot chocolates. Let's just have a conversation. Okay. So our approach is also important. Now, I forgot what the percentage is, but I believe is in the 90th percentile of communication is nonverbal. Mm. How our eyes, our facial expressions, and I move my neck and my hands and arms a lot. Mm-hmm. All of that is a sense of communication. And so when a person senses, oh, they must be mad, they're not going to want to respond.
1: Gotcha.
2: Versus coming out of a place of love. And then it's just a matter of be prepared for what you might hear. Mom, I'm on cocaine. Or, Dad, I am really hurting. Something happened to me, and I don't know how to deal with it. I thought I can handle it. Now, don't say, hey, I'm getting ready to beat somebody down, or, you know what, I'm going to call the police right away, you know, and maybe you need to do what you need to do. But what I'm saying is you don't want to scare
1: right
2: or frighten this loved one or this person from coming to you and telling what it is they've kept for so long. So we can't be surprised. We want to be prepared. We want to watch our tone. We want to watch how we're asking the question. And then finally, we got to think of a plan. So once we do all these things, what plan? Are we going to have to take off work? Are we going to have to pay for some service to happen, like put them to see, get therapy? Are we, is it something that other family members can embrace and surround this person so that they know that they are truly loved and we all want this person to get better? It may be necessary to have professional help. That might be an object. So then we have to figure out, well, how are we going to afford it? Do we have insurance? Does it cover it? If so, what percentage will it cover? All of these things, but it becomes a family matter. So financially, is it affordable? And a lot of times, a lot of people stop right there. Oh no, I don't, they're talking $150 an hour. I don't have that kind of money. And it is a very real concern. Okay, but there are a lot of resources that is available to families as well. So my advice would be not to be discouraged by cost, not to be discouraged about what you might hear, not to be discouraged about helping your loved one. And because there are support groups, there are resources that are available. You can go online anywhere and find these resources. It might be spending more time with a loved one in a different way than you have before. Taking them away from the environment that they are used to being around.
1: I like that. I like that.
2: And it could be some of the people. You know, this person didn't start doing this until they started hanging around so-and-so.
1: Right.
2: All right? Sometimes you do have to make that hard decision. But each generation is going to respond differently. So I'm thinking about, I always thought my dad was a very tough guy, could handle anything. And he was not the type that he would allow you to come in his face with mess. He will have a few choice words if you were to come to his face. But once you broke through that, he would be willing to listen. And he would be, and he was a person where no matter who you were, what color you were, how much money you had or didn't have, everybody went to him for advice. A lot of people respected him, but a lot of people did not really appreciate how he came at him because he was just straight up blunt. Mm-hmm. And if you couldn't handle it, that's just how it was. And he was okay with you not liking it, but you understood where he was coming from. So I say that because the hardest person can still be a person that's a resource for a person that's depressed, that is sad, that feels like they are in need of something. He understood because a lot of people misunderstood him.
1: Right.
2: So he was able to give advice from multiple perspectives. And so my final thing is we have to realize that maybe we do have to ask for help for ourselves.
1: Yes.
2: I don't know how to help my son or daughter. I don't know how to help my parents.
1: Yes.
2: And
1: very much so.
2: Yeah. And so when we're doing this, let's not take it personal. Because sometimes we'll take it personal. Oh, I must have been a horrible parent.
1: Yes.
2: Oh, I must have been a horrible son or daughter. Oh, I must have not did enough. I tried hard, but man, still, this is what happened. And oh my gosh, I'm embarrassed. People are going to think I'm a bad parent or whatever.
1: Right,
2: and,
1: right.
2: And it's not like that. It has nothing to do with you. It's just the way things worked out. Mm-hmm. And to where this person got sucked into depression. It happened. Nobody plans on being depressed. It's a horrible experience.
1: Right.
2: Nobody wants to be depressed. It's not a thing where people want to look forward to.
1: Right.
2: Oh, good. Tomorrow I get to be depressed. No, people are looking for a reason to wake up. And if they say, no, just leave me alone. I just want to go to sleep. It has nothing to do with them feeling like you don't love them. It's a fact that is the monster of the depression.
1: Yes.
2: It has nothing to do with the people. So I also want to encourage the loved ones, the people who are being impacted outside of the person who is having the depression or experiencing depression. It can make loved ones feel bad, feel pushed away, feel they may even become depressed or sad or angry. And those are all normal ways. And there are support groups for families who are dealing with a loved one who is depressed.
1: You know what I'm getting out of this too? is that depression doesn't discriminate. It's like an equal opportunist. Absolutely. Of getting to people. Because, you know, going back to the parent thing, you know, my son was going through something for a little bit, and we went and got help. He was wilding out. And, you know, there was a time period when I was blaming myself. I'm like, man. And then I would sometimes what you read, if you, all depending on the mood you're in, you can misinterpret it. Because, mm-hmm. you know, we're talking about single parent homes versus two parent homes, mm-hmm. and how the kid is more successful with two parents, you know, there. But when it comes to depression, I guess it doesn't matter with two parent home, one parent home.
2: How much money you have.
1: How much money you have, what the color of your skin is. Yes. Depression hits.
2: It for anybody, and you're right, it is an equal opportunist. And what has to happen is that we have to pay attention to the signs, because depression doesn't just show up. It's cunning. It'll sneak up on you. Oh, you're feeling sad this one time? Something triggered sad? No problem. Okay. But it'll keep tugging at you and tugging at you and tugging at you until it is very obvious. You said, oh, I'm just going to do this one time, but you used to do it four times. I'm just going to do it one time. And then I'm not going to do it at all. And that's a sign of, it could be a sign of many things, but oftentimes if it is accompanied with sadness, with a reason to disengage, and you notice this change and your loved ones see this change, this is completely the opposite. Now, some people are introverts. You like to keep to themselves.
1: Right.
2: They do well. I'm not talking about introverts. I'm talking about where the personality shifts. And oftentimes there's a gradual shift until it becomes more noticeable that it can't be ignored. So a gradual shift is because life, the reason why depression is so hard to recognize right away is because people are often unsure if intervention should take place right away, because anything can happen. Maybe it's just a bad day. Doesn't mean a person is depressed because they had a bad day. Maybe it is, heard some news from their friend that they care about. And so now it bothers them. Doesn't mean that they're depressed. They might be sad, doesn't mean they're depressed.
1: Right.
2: So it can look like everyday life. And that's why I want to keep saying it is a trend. You have to pay attention. You can't just assume that when a person goes to their room and slams the door, that's normal. It might be an action, but when they go in the room, are they still themselves? Or are they still engaging? Are they talking on the phone? Are they gaming online like they always do? Or they're in there crying? Or are they in there using? Or are they in there trying to hurt themselves? So we, even though it looks the same, we have to be mindful and just say, hey, let me just check. Let me just make sure. Because if it comes to the point to where by the time we realize something drastically has gone wrong, it may be that much harder to turn that person around. So we want to not assume the same-o is the same, okay? And so as parents or people who are taking care of a loved one or of a friend, it's an opportunity to really pay attention to that person and make sure they're taken care of. And, you know, ask, hey, you know, I just want you to know, I love you.
1: Right.
2: And give. I met this person who said they haven't received a hug in 4 years.
1: Wow.
2: And I hugged the person just broke down.
1: Right.
2: And I didn't know. I'm like, ooh, they must, because I'm a bear hug. You know, I like to hug.
1: Yeah.
2: And I'm thinking, did I squeeze too hard? What did I do? Oh my God. And she goes, and when she got herself together and was, you know, crying, she hadn't had a hug in 4 years. But when you see her every day, oh, she's on it, can dress to the T, smiling. You ask her how she's doing, she'll tell you she's doing all right. She's fine. How is your day?
1: Mm-hmm.
2: But on the inside, she is tore up.
1: Yes.
2: And so when she received that hug, something just broke in her. And that's often how it looks for depression. On the outside, it looks like everything is great. Mm-hmm. If you're not really closely paying attention, kind of like a hoopty that has a new paint job.
1: Mm-hmm.
2: It's still a raggedy car, okay, that needs some mechanic. but it got a new paint job. It looks good on the outside, got some rims on it, and it's washed and polished, but man, you try to drive it.
1: Right.
2: Okay? And it's the same thing about depression. You can't always go on the outside and think that you can figure out what's going on with the person. You have to ask questions, and even then, you might need professional help. So the professionals, these psychologists, psychiatrists, mental health therapists, they are trained to kind of get into the brain. Now, the mind is very tricky, very complicated, because it's built to protect. And it has, put something in a compartment and hide it.
1: Right.
2: And these trained professionals will know how to bring it out. And so we can do what we can do, but realize sometimes it might be beyond what we're able to do, and we have to get help. And that's okay. I want everybody to know it's okay. Oh yeah, well, Uncle Buster, he was able to get through it, and he, you know, he just a little love and sure enough, he got okay. That's what grandparents might say. And maybe that was good for that individual.
1: Right.
2: And great, but all of us are uniquely created.
1: Yes.
2: All of us deal with life differently. And what may work for me may not work for Uncle Buster. Okay, but doesn't mean that he is so weird and wrong, or I am so different and awful. It means we're just unique individuals. And for whatever reason, this is where Uncle Buster was at. This is where another person is at. And so we have to look at every person uniquely, even though it might be mental health, but the mental health is different, feels different. People respond different because they're different.
1: Right.
2: Okay. And so that's what we want to think about when it comes to our approach and when it comes to how we want to help. Don't put a time limit on it. Oh, she just tripping. How long is she going to be mad at this brother that he left her?
1: Right.
2: Okay.
1: Right.
2: Okay. He left her. Okay. She can get over it. All right. It's been 2 years, but she's not over it. And what she would really need at the moment is for somebody else to remind her to love on herself, love on people, love on her. Even if she was still in love with a person who doesn't no longer love her, love on her, because she's not feeling love right now. Her mind is trapped. It's a booby trap.
1: Yes.
2: About that relationship.
1: Yes.
2: And it's going to take some external factors, like people who are in her life, who cares about her, to help her get over him, and maybe even professional help. And that's one example. It could be you lost everything. You lost your job, you lost your house, you had to live in a shelter, you got 2 kids who don't like you, whether it be with the other parent, they talk about you, make you feel real horrible, and you fell into depression. You could have some extenuating circumstances that wasn't even anything that you had to do, like your boss decided to, or the owner of the company decided to restructure everything. Guess what? You weren't part of that plan.
1: Right.
2: And now you have nothing in terms of income coming in. And so what do you do? And a lot of people put all their all in a job, or all their all in a game or something, but they don't ever pay attention to themselves. And so this is my other point that I want to spend more time with when I get an opportunity, is talk about loving on ourselves, taking time out for ourselves.
1: Man, and on that note, right now, we're coming to the end of part 3, but we are not done. I don't know how long this series will be, but this is so interesting. We just gonna keep this moving. Hey folks, this ends this session for the radio talk show Io Modesto, and we're in a series right now, and we're discussing all of the dimensions and aspects of depression. My name is John Griffin, and I'm your host for the radio talk show, and right now, we are signing out.
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0: I'm Rick Smith, and this is Labor History in 2.
1: On this day in labor history, the year was 1945. That was the day oil workers walked off the job. The strike soon spread to 20 states and involved more than 43,000 workers at 22 oil companies. After years of wartime wage freezes, the union's demand was 52 for 40, 52 hours pay for 40 hours work. Workers demanded a 30% pay increase, shift differentials, and an eventual return to the 36-hour work week. The strike began in Michigan at the Saucony Vacuum Refinery in Trenton. From there, it spread to Gulf, Sinclair, and Shell. By October 4th, President Truman signed Executive Order 9639, allowing the Secretary of the Navy to seize petroleum operations. The Oil Workers International Union CIO immediately called off the strike and ordered its members back to work. A month later, the Navy had still not relinquished control of operations. The union considered Truman's seizure a betrayal. There was no mechanism put in place to settle the dispute or consider workers' demands. By January 1946, the oil panel created by the Secretary of Labor finally awarded oil workers an 18% wage increase. Though disappointed, the union considered it a victory. They asserted the strike action was significant on a number of levels. The first nationwide industry strike had just forced the oil companies to meet with the union for the very first time. The OWI believed the groundwork for industry-wide bargaining had been finally established. It had been the first post-war strike and had forced the government to begin moving away from wartime wage controls. Of the post-war strikes, it won the largest pay increase. And importantly, it broke the power of Standard Oil to dictate wages to the industry through its dealings with its independent unions.

You're listening to the American Democracy Minute, keeping your government by and for the people. The U.S. Supreme Court decision to temporarily block U.S. Postal Service rules governing mail-in voting cited the government's weak case and the lack of time to implement the rules. It didn't address its constitutionality. What do the concurrence and dissents tell us about what's next? Justice Kavanaugh wrote, "In my view, based on the briefing the court has received at this interim stage, there is at least a fair prospect that the final rule falls within the Postal Service's statutory authority," unquote. But he concurred with the majority because election officials didn't have time to comply. Kavanaugh's opinion is at odds with many election law scholars who cite the U.S. Constitution's Elections Clause granting states and Congress regulation of elections, not the executive branch or the U.S. Postal Service. In his dissent, Justice Alito, joined by Justice Thomas, argued the government would have prevailed had the merits been heard. Quote, "The Postal Service has broad authority to regulate the mail. It holds the general powers to adopt, amend, and repeal such rules and regulations," unquote. And he argues that pro-voter groups and the 23 states lacked standing to even bring the case. Alito's dissent may be a roadmap for the Trump administration to push the USPS mail-in ballot rules to the high court again before the 2028 election. We have a link to the decision and more at AmericanDemocracyMinute.org. I'm Brian Beal.

0: From the studios of KPFA in Berkeley, California, this is Flashpoints. On today's show, Canadian Prime Minister Mark Carney claimed he's building a big business coalition to thwart Trump's tariff war. At a summit in Toronto this week, Carney rolled out the Defense Security and Resilience Bank, billing it as an investment attraction strategy against the trade war. Then we catch up with Norman Solomon about a recent article he wrote with Jeff Cohen in Common Dreams about why Ro Khanna and AOC should run for president in 2028. We'll be right back with this and more here on Flashpoints, your daily investigative news magazine. Stay tuned. Welcome back to Flashpoints on Pacifica Radio. I'm Kevin Pina. As the corporate media hyperventilates over Donald Trump's heavy-handed 50% tariffs against Canada, a much more insidious, silent coup is taking place right under our noses. Prime Minister Mark Carney is actively weaponizing this trade crisis to radically reshape the Canadian economy, not to protect working people, but to serve the most ruthless elements of the global financial elite. Under the guise of shielding Canada from Trump's volatility, Carney just hosted 200 of the world's top financial executives and asset managers in Toronto for a massive corporate giveaway. Behind the doors of this so-called Canada Investment Summit, Carney is courting a $1 trillion pool of global capital to aggressively expand pipelines, nuclear plants, and mining, bypassing domestic protections and selling out First Nations in Canada. But even more alarming is the launch of the Defense Security Resilience Bank. It's an institution specifically designed to funnel public and private Canadian wealth directly into the hands of arms manufacturers and transform Canada into a fully militarized war economy. It is the ultimate shock doctrine, using the panic of U.S. tariffs to justify an unprecedented military-industrial expansion. Joining us to cut through the Nationals' propaganda on both sides and expose exactly how the Canadian ruling class is exploiting this crisis is Eve Engler. Eve is a tireless anti-war activist, a relentless critic of Canadian imperialism, and the author of 13 essential books on Canadian foreign policy. Eve Engler, welcome back to Flashpoints on Pacifica Radio.
1: Thanks for having me.
0: Eve, let's start with the smokescreen. The corporate press is portraying Prime Minister Carney's recent Toronto CEO summit as a brave, necessary defense to lock in a $1 trillion hedge against Donald Trump's 50% tariffs. How is the Canadian ruling class deliberately using the panic of this trade war with the United States as a pretext to force through radical, anti-democratic economic transformations that benefit global capitalism at the expense of Canadian workers?
1: Well, there's no better example of that than this CEO summit. And it's basically 200 very wealthy asset managers, people like the head of BlackRock, Blackstone, Wall Street firms that control $15 trillion, as well as important Canadian capitalists, all the heads of the Canadian banks. And it's basically an auction of different projects. I mean, there's literally a deal book with 167 different projects. Principally, the biggest element is in mining, about a third of them in mining. And they just want to, rapidly extract resources from this country. Also, today, Carney announced that he's going to be privatizing the four biggest airports in the country. And he announced that he's going to be slashing corporate taxes by this reduction in new investment. You're going to drop from, I think, 13% to 6.4% tax rate. They're boasting it's going to be the most competitive tax rate of any of the major economies in the world. So the summit is really kind of symbolic of a politic that Carney's been pursuing and is consolidating this ecocidal pro-billionaire policy that, quite frankly, Mark Carney was not elected on whatsoever. But he has been able to kind of, under the cover of defending Canada from Donald Trump, he's been able to sort of rally support for a project that would be far, far more controversial in other times.
0: And you're listening to Flashpoints on Pacifica Radio. That's the voice of our guest, Eve Engler, coming to us from Canada. We're discussing Trump's tariffs. We're discussing Carney's huge transformation, apparently. Some might say sleight of hand, Eve, because, you know, Reagan Boychuk, he's a Canadian researcher. He gave us a lot of interesting facts that basically made the case that Canada does not really have sovereignty, and that really the U.S. has performed several coups that has diminished that sovereignty in the past, and that in many ways this is just a polite myth that's being foisted upon both of our peoples. What's your response to that analysis?
1: Well, I think it's heavily true. I think I'd go kind of sector by sector, and I think that when you look at like the Canadian military, it's overwhelmingly subservient and subordinate, really, to the U.S. military. That same thing goes with the main intelligence agencies, which are through the Five Eyes, are, you know, very tied into the NSA and other U.S. intelligence agencies. I'm not sure if I agree with Reagan as completely on some of the economic sphere. If you look at Canadian banks, for instance, I mentioned they're a big part of this CEO summit. Canadian banks are major global players. All six of them, the big ones, Canada, are among the 50 or 60 biggest banks in the world, and they've been major operators in everywhere from Haiti to Brazil to throughout Asia for in some cases for quite a long time, and so Canadian capital, it is there's no doubt that the rich in Canada see the world, profit from the world in a very similar way to the wealthy in the U.S. So obviously things like NAFTA undercut, or whatever you want to call it, CUSMA undercut sovereignty. I like to kind of focus sometimes on that, though. If you look at the Mexico, right? Like Canada trades, Mexico actually has a higher proportion of its trade that goes to the U.S. than Canada does. They're both, you know, incredibly dependent on the U.S. But you find that Mexican foreign policy, for instance, is not as aligned with Washington as Canadian foreign policy, not even close. Obviously, U.S. pressure has an impact on Mexican foreign policy, but you know, Mexico's not sending 40,000 troops to Afghanistan or bombing Libya or overthrowing the government in Haiti with Washington
0: but Canada is also not complaining that the United States is allowing tons of weapons to cross the border to destabilize the government through cartels, right?
1: Exactly. And so I would say that, you know, Trump is a little bit of an outlier in that, you know, the nastiness that U.S. foreign policy is not as nasty to Canada as it is to pretty much everywhere else in the world. Trump is somewhat shifting that with his rhetoric of annexation and all kinds of different trade threats and this and that. But historically, I think you can even look at that where different prominent American officials are, they've been Canadians, their parents were Canadian, and they vacation in the summertime in cottages across the border to the north. So there's not this same kind of level of imperial aggression. It's no doubt the U.S. had plans to annex Canada. The U.S. military had plans for a long time, and there's all that kind of stuff. There's all that kind of stuff. It's a bit of an open question in terms of the sovereignty. There's a problem with some elements of Canadian political life that tries to blame all the bad things that Canada does on the U.S. And I'm very much in disagreement with that. Obviously, the dispossession of First Nations here wasn't because of something that Washington did. It's because Canada's ties to the British Empire and European settler colonialism and all that kind of stuff. Yes, there's no doubt. If you go into what Reagan's done a lot of is in the tar sands and the oil in Alberta, and there is a long history of American oil company power and influencing royalty rates and basically getting all the oil out at ridiculously cheap rates and destabilizing governments and stuff like that. But I think that Canada does have this you know, powerful capitalist class that is, I would say, it is subordinate and intertwined with the U.S. And has just a different relationship than many of the other ruling classes. Certainly, if you were to compare it to Haiti, for instance, the ruling class in Haiti is, you know, just completely, you know, dependent on Washington. And it's not this, you can't compare that relationship between Washington and Ottawa to the relationship between Washington and Port-au-Prince or many other countries in the hemisphere.
0: And you're listening to Flashpoints on Pacifica Radio, and that's the voice of our guest, Eve Engler, coming to us from Montreal, I believe, right, Eve?
1: Yep.
0: Well, I'm also wondering, you know, let's go back to this idea of the Defense, Security, and Resilience Bank, the DSRB. At the same summit, Carney has rolled out this DRSB concept, billing it as an investment attraction strategy. Now, you've described this bank concept of Carney's as a military and industry coup on Canadian public funds. Break down for us exactly how this institution's going to operate to enrich private arms manufacturers and permanently lock Canada into an economy of war, terror, and violence.
1: Well, the first the first thing to say is that we don't have the exact mandate of the bank yet. We just know what's sort of out there in the public sphere. And essentially what they're trying to do is set up a World Bank type multilateral financial institution to fund arms companies, to fund weapons. And even worse than the World Bank in that they've put private banks right at the center of it. So they're right at the get-go. They're trying to make sure that there's lots of, you know, profits that go to private banks in the financing process, which is a little bit different than the World Bank. But basically, this is part of Mark Carney's incredible increase in military spending. I mean, just unprecedented. Nothing in Canadian history since the Korean War of the 1950s. And it's Canada's pushed the NATO bank, the war bank, NATO war bank. They've gotten about 10 countries to sign on to it, to put up some capital. Most of them are smaller NATO countries. They're still getting new countries, and it's really just this further marrying of high finance with the arms industry. And there's just all kinds of examples of how that's playing out in Canada, with all the banks have now joined the main arms industry, CADSI, the main arms lobby association. And so the War Bank, the DSRB is going to be set up in a Canadian city, and it's part of this plan to basically get up to the 5% of GDP on military spending. And before Carney, Canada was at 1.3%. He immediately got it up to 2%. Huge increase, kind of unprecedented. Previous Prime Minister, who I thought was way too militaristic, Justin Trudeau, said there's no way Canada was going to ever hit the 2%. And Carney basically did it in 6 months. And now he's going towards the 5%. There's a fascinating political dynamic going on, because it's Donald Trump that's been pushing for Canada to increase military spending. Donald Trump immediately, he'd been, you know, in his previous term, and not just Donald Trump, other U.S. presidents, pushing for Canada to increase military spending. But it's being justified, or a big segment of the Canadian left is justifying this increase in military spending as sort of like a response, like we have to protect ourselves from Donald Trump or from the, you know, U.S. annexation threats. But the Canadian military is like totally subservient to U.S. military. I've said this, you know, many times, that if the U.S. military was to invade Canada, the Canadian military would assist, and they would assist because anywhere the U.S. military, you know, bombs, the Canada's assisting through NORAD and/or all these different officer exchanges, a whole bunch of examples we've seen recently. The head of the air operations in Qatar, the big air operation in Qatar during the attack against Iran back last summer, it was a Canadian soldier that was actually in charge of it. He just won this award for his role. And so this Canadian military is totally structured to assist the U.S. military, but there's a big chunk of sort of liberal leftish opinion in this country that's gotten on board for huge military spending increases, kind of as a reaction to Trump, even though it's actually Donald Trump repeatedly who said called for Canada to increase military spending. So it's quite a contradictory kind of position. But Carney has kind of again used this sort of the politics in flux because of Trump to push this aggressive militarism. It's, you know, very popular among the corporate set. It's obviously the banks that are now going to get a piece of this action through this new NATO war bank. They're excited about it. They're taking ads out in the Financial Times promoting it. So it's profitable, but it's an absolute disaster from the standpoint of, you know, social programs, and not to mention, you know, the rest of the world where the Canadian military will likely be employed.
0: You know, it's you have that kind of left over there too, huh?
1: the NATO left is most of the left, unfortunately.
0: I guess one thing I would say that perhaps we should all think about is, it's a little speculative, but let's say that suddenly Trump's out of the picture, and now we've got either two conservatives, in one in Canada, one in the U.S., who see eye to eye, or two liberals who see eye to eye, and then suddenly we have what you and I both described before as Canadian foreign policy in lockstep with U.S. foreign policy, only now they're armed to the teeth to really assist U.S. imperialism.
1: I mean, that's the almost certain end result of pumping all this new money into the military. The Canadian military has, you know, I mentioned Libya, Afghanistan, Yugoslavia, the first Iraq war, Haiti for, you know, much of the last two decades. There's a long history, and then, you know, there's all this covert stuff, the Canadian Special Forces in Colombia and a number of countries in Africa, Congo, where they've operated with U.S. Special Forces, and sort of we get bits of information about it much later on. So yeah, that's exactly what's likely to happen, unless there's an effort to push back. But as you began this, Carney really has kind of fascinating how he's been able to get political space to just move rapidly in a pro-corporate, pro-militarist direction. Without very limited pushback, and it's all heavily tied to him framing himself as the alternative to Donald Trump. And it should also be noted the fact that the hard right in this country has been just, you know, very emboldened over the past a few years, and unfortunately the left is very weak, and so there's not much, you know, political pressure coming from that direction.
0: And you're listening to Flashpoints on Pacifica Radio. We're talking about Canada, Trump's tariffs, Carney's response with this recent carnival, the Carney Carnival business in Toronto recently. Well, you know, back to this question of the left. I'm not going to let it go. You know, when you attempted to enter the NDP leadership, the National Democratic Party, is that right? New Democratic Party, forgive me. A leadership race in Canada to challenge this exact militarist agenda and propose redirecting defense funds to housing and climate emergencies. Oh boy, you were barred by the party establishment. How deep is the political capture in Canada when even the so-called progressive or left party completely shuts down any grassroots debate on Canadian imperialism and Carney's massive war economy?
1: Yeah, it is. I mean, the big savior, the big saint, should I say, of the NDP in over the last 20, 30 years is Jack Layton. And, you know, what Jack Layton did as head of the party, he backed two votes to in the House of Commons to bomb Libya. And, you know, he celebrated as this great hero. He backed the Afghanistan war for a big chunk of it, only turning a few years into it. So this is, you know, the saints of the established left are totally on board with Canadian imperialism. What I would say, though, with this recent militarist push is this is, from a social democratic standpoint, the amounts of resources that are being quickly put into the military, it's just not compatible with maintaining social programs. So the tension at a domestic level, from the standpoint of, those just concerned about Canadians and, Canadian social programs is I think much greater. So there should be more space within the NDP today to challenge that. And, the Avi Lewis, the new leader, who's the husband of Naomi Klein, has, shown some shift from the very conservative previous leader of Jagmeet Singh, and he has gotten a new, new whole council at the NDP and stuff like that. So they're claiming that the old ways of blocking left candidates and pro-Palestinian candidates is is no longer what's going to happen. The jury's still out on this question. I think that at a time when the party only has 5 seats in the House of Commons, all the logic is to be to the left, and we'll see if that kind of logic continues if they get a bit more power in the House of Commons. But it flows from a bigger problem, which is that this political culture is deeply imperialistic. It's just there's no other way to say it. It's viewed as the rest of the world, be it Palestinians, be it Haitians, be it Hondurans, are just viewed as effectively lesser. And what our government does there is just deprioritized completely in all facets, from the media to the political parties to the labor unions to academia to the think tanks, there's a it's to come out and actually challenge Canadian imperialism is viewed as very kind of outside of the norm of the dominant politics.
0: And you're saying that Avi Lewis is not doing that. Avi Lewis, who is the husband of Naomi Klein, who just wrote a new book with Astra Taylor, End Times Fascism and the Fight for the Living World.
1: Yeah, I would say Avi Lewis is definitely at the left end of the NDP. So far, he has demonstrated a certain amount. He's shifted policy in a positive way, but he's also he's not gone far outside of the historic NDP box.
0: Well, finally, let us you're listening to you have the ear of one of the most progressive audiences, educated audiences in the world, our listeners here at Flashpoints on Pacifica Radio and on this radio station KPFA. Give us a sense of what's in it for us. Why should we care, and what can we do about it? Working, in solidarity with the Canadian people, and vice versa. What's your suggestions here, Eve? How do people take this?
1: Well, I think concretely, the fact that people know who Naomi Klein is, and the fact there's a linguistic connection, there's geographic connection, maybe less so in California, from many of the U.S. states, of course, right on the border. There's just so many ways. Look at labor unions, right? Labor unions, working on both sides of the border. So I don't see a scenario of getting rid of this, billionaire creating, now we're talking trillionaire creating ecocidal capitalist system without internationalism. And obviously globally, but I think that obviously, close connections is the countries that are close to each other is even more important, that those relations are, or the movements are working together to do it. Obviously, people in Canada on the Canadian left read and listen to lots of left U.S. media, to a certain amount of that goes the other way around as well. And so I think that, clearly we need movements. That sort of it's a weird one for me, because I write about Canadian foreign policy and I'm hyper focused on Canada, because most people aren't. Lots of Canadian leftists focus on the U.S. But ultimately, I believe it's just a completely arbitrary line in the sand that we want to, if not eliminate, or ultimately we definitely want to eliminate, but we want to make it, you know, much less important. So we want to build political movements that that work together, and the fact that we share this, for the most part, the same language, it makes it much easier to have those relationships in the U.S. and Canada. And I think that so people in the U.S. left have an interest in the Canadian left getting together, getting itself together, building, getting stronger. And people in the Canadian left have a big self-interest in that happening in the U.S. as well.
0: Yeah, and let's face it, that if the next world war breaks out, we're going to be in the same basket, you know? Geographically, and when the bombs start falling, we, God forbid. But Eve Engler, I can't thank you enough for giving us more insight into this trade with, you know, Trump's tariffs on one hand, Mark Carney's response by a $1 trillion fund with industrialists to rebuild Canada's military to bolster it, and, you know, the dangers therein. Eve Engler, thanks so much for joining us today.
1: Thanks for having me.
2: Where did Adam? Where did the Adam of you? Where did Ross? Let me make a song. Let me make a song.

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Part of mankind, we kind of man. Care for the children everywhere. No war against Iran. 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

Gaza. They say I'm rather like Sheikh Osama or Che Guevara, but Sheikh Osama was Gates, Carter and Reagan's partner. So we don't rate Osama, neither do we rate Obama. When you measure life in wars, know you're getting older. Still marching on this quest, we will never falter. Clever soldier, wising up to the death they soldier, like Hugo Chavez at the UN, smelling sulfur.

Zadie through his shoes a bushel. We don't have a choice. A little child's last breath is the saddest noise. They call us paranoid Arab boys. But tabloids describe our killing in the passive voice. It shouldn't take.

0: And welcome back to Flashpoints on Pacifica Radio. I'm Kevin Pina. Well, for decades, activists have been told to sit back and trust the Democratic Party establishment, only to watch that same money-drenched elite fail spectacularly in winning presidential elections in 2000, 2004, 2016, and most recently in 2024. Now, a new campaign led by Roots Action and Progressive Democrats of America is urging a break from this cycle of corporatism and defeat by calling on Representatives Alexandria Ocasio-Cortez and Ro Khanna to run for the 2028 Democratic presidential nomination. Joining us for the next half hour to discuss his strategy is Norman Solomon. Norman is the National Director of RootsAction.org and the Executive Director of the Institute for Policy Accuracy. He recently co-authored an article with Jeff Cohen in Common Dreams titled, Here's Why Ro Khanna and AOC Should Run for President in 2028. It should also be said, Norman is also the author of the essential book, War Made Visible, How America Hides the Human Toll of Its Military Machine. The newly released paperback edition features a devastating 31-page afterword on the Gaza War, exposing how the Biden administration armed a genocide with the active complicity of Pentagon media stenographers. Norman Solomon, welcome back to Flashpoints on Pacifica Radio.
1: Hey, thanks, Kevin.
0: Honor to have you here back, sir. Norman, your recent article argues that leaving the 2028 nominating process to the party elites is a recipe for disaster, and that AOC and Khanna are needed to force a debate on militarism and the U.S. relationship with Israel. Given how thoroughly the Democratic establishment has crushed anti-imperialist dissent in the past, is it realistic to believe that candidates running within the confines of this party can actually dismantle the military-industrial complex, or does this simply serve to sheepdog the progressive voters back into a corporatist machine?
1: Well, here we are in 2026, and we're dealing with the Trump administration. I don't need to detail to listeners just how horrific that is. So unless people think it doesn't matter who is president and who's running Congress, then people need to engage in the electoral process and fight like hell. As you said, sitting back and leaving it to the Democratic Party elites has been a recipe for disaster. And I would also say that sitting back and just saying plague on everybody's houses because capitalism is so terrible, so we won't engage in the electoral process, I think that also is a recipe for disaster, as has been and continues to be people either not voting or saying, well, I'm going to vote for a third party that gets 1 or 2%. I think that the history of the last dozen years or so have shown just how terrible the results are when people take what I would call a sort of semi-nihilistic view that the system is so rotten that we just don't fight it, or we just stipulate that it's so terrible and we're above it all. We are not above it all. If we're not into the politics is not only into us, but it's assaulting us all the time. And I don't think there's a need to belabor the point that what immigrants have gone through in this country during the last 18 plus months shows that fighting the right and fighting for progressive policies, that's really essential.
0: And you're listening to Flashpoints on Pacifica Radio, and that's the voice of our guest today, Norm Solomon. Well, Norman, I have to say I'm one of those. I'm guilty of that. And one of the reasons it sometimes feels like it doesn't make a difference is because of the incredible amounts of money these days. I mean, we've seen campaign financing just increase exponentially over the last decade, two decades. And recently, this phenomena of huge contributions from dark, it's called dark money, right? Where we can't even trace the donors, has really seemed to tip the favor, you know, tipped the scales in favor of, for want of a better word, the choices of the wealthy elite in this country. How can we, you know, how can we reclaim faith in the system when it seems sometimes that there's so much money being thrown about by different organizations, some of it recorded, some of it, as I said, dark money, not so recorded or transparent. You know, how do we reinstill that sense of credibility in the

0: outspent by the big money. He was vilified by the pro-Israel Zionist forces. He was smeared on TV ads. He was smeared in paid ads online. And yet, despite this huge imbalance in spending, he won. There have been at least half a dozen Democratic socialists elected on their way to Congress this year for the first time because, against the odds, against corporate media, against being vastly outspent, people organized. We now, because people organized, have Democratic socialist mayors of New York City and Seattle, and coming in January, also a Democratic socialist who is going to be the mayor of Washington, D.C. They did it against the corporate capitalist media. They did it against being vastly outspent. And they're all quote unquote Democrats. So it doesn't matter whether we hate the Democratic Party. If we hate the Democratic Party, but we love progressive organizing, we believe in democratic socialism. We oppose racism and xenophobia and misogyny. We oppose militarism. Then we need to look at what works in the electoral arena. As I say, how did all these democratic socialists get elected this year? It's because people organized.
1: Well, Norm, it begs the question to me. You probably know that our audience is among one of the most progressive and well-educated in the country, if not the world. And so we don't have to, I think, go through the definition of fascism for them and to make those comparisons with what's been unfolding under Trump, too, if you want to call it that. But really, the democratic socialists who've won, El Said, who you've mentioned, the current mayor of New York, other candidates who have won in the primaries, it's also opened up a new gate of McCarthyism, right? It's also invited a backlash from the right and from Trump. You know, these statements, this will never be a socialist country. Communism's the enemy. And then I see the cult, the personality of Trump, particularly in the lower ranks, begin to echo those calls of calling out communists. And it's also been incendiary in some ways too, as it's challenged not only Trump, but the Democratic establishment.
0: Yeah, there's no doubt. And the reactionary forces are really threatened by the progressive trend of the electorate. If they could elect different voters, they would certainly do it. The corporate forces that have brought us into one war after another, bipartisan forces on the Democratic Party side, they're very terrified of losing control of what they have considered to be their party. The fact is that in recent years, the base of the Democratic Party has moved left and continued to move left. And so that's why Roots Action, in partnership with Progressive Democrats of America, have put forward a call for both Alexandria Ocasio-Cortez and Ro Khanna to enter the 2028 Democratic Party race and for president. And by the way, people can sign that petition at rootsaction.org. The reason is we cannot leave the debate field open to these corporate militarist Democrats. Most of those people are war enablers. They have clear records as go slow pseudo reformers. They're status quo protectors. Meanwhile, we have the opportunity to get into the discourse, into the debate. Those who are going to be fighting for have a record of fighting for taxing the rich, resisting big tech's AI data centers, abolishing ICE, genuine green jobs initiatives, enhanced Medicare for all, cutting the military budget, and stopping all of the military aid to Israel. This is a battle that always has to go on, and there's never going to be the right wing and the corporate and the liberal militarists simply throwing in the towel. They will fight us 24/7, 365. We have to be willing to fight them just as hard, just as much, and organize where we have the strength. It's not the big money, it's at the grassroots.
1: Truer words never spoken. That's Norman Solomon, rootsaction.org. Well, Norm, you point to AOC as a necessary voice of clarity. But you got to admit, her record on Palestine is filled with glaring contradictions. In 2021, she controversially voted present, excuse me, on funding for Israel's Iron Dome, during the 2024

0: for DNC. She provided cover for the administration by claiming Kamala Harris was working tirelessly for a ceasefire, a statement heavily criticized by organizers on the ground. Now in 2026, she goes to the Munich Security Conference and correctly points out that unconditional U.S. aid enabled a genocide in Gaza and recently pledged to oppose all military aid, including Iron Dome. But how can anti-war voters trust a candidate who pivots from spinning foreign administration during an act of genocide to condemning it only when the political winds shift?
1: We shouldn't trust any politician. Roots Action supported Bernie Sanders' campaign in 2016 and 2020, and yet we publicly criticized and had petitions demanding that Bernie in 2016 become a full-on anti-militarist, and we had to push. People had to do sit-ins at his office to get him to fully oppose the Gaza war, the war on Gaza. Our statement that we released on Monday launching this campaign, Run Roe, Run AOC, says, and I quote, "Our organizations do not always agree with Ocasio-Cortez and Khanna, and no doubt they don't always agree with us, but we definitely want to see one or both of them in the race." I get a question from people occasionally, well, those folks, why even say you want them in the race? And the answer to that is a question that I've never gotten a good answer to. And that is, give me the name of one person who has the slightest chance of being elected president in 2028, who you think would be better than AOC or Ro Khanna. There is no answer.
0: Well, you know, there are definitely pundits on the Democratic Party who would give you, you know, Gavin Newsom. Right.
1: Oh, no, but these are people who are corporate liberal militarists. Right. If you subject every other one of the 20-odd people who are touted in the mass media as other possible candidates for president, all of them are to the right of AOC and Ro Khanna. So then are we in a nihilist space where we say, oh, what the hell, we're just going to walk away, it doesn't matter who's president? Well, that's absurd. KPFA sponsored a debate that I had with one prominent leftist about 7 years ago. And we were talking about this issue of, is the Democratic Party just worth walking away from? And I raised the question back then, well, what about the Supreme Court? And there's no good answer to that that says, oh, we don't care who is president, a Democrat or Republican. I mean, if we're going to have our feet on the ground and not be fantasizing, you look at who's on the Supreme Court, and the difference between those appointed by Democrats and Republicans are 6-3. And we know how that has broken down with one Supreme Court vote after another. So I think we need to have, yes, our eyes on the horizon, fighting for what we believe in, the progressive change that is necessary, and also have our feet on the ground. I mean, we cannot afford fantasy land anymore. We are dealing with a fascistic regime that is running the executive branch and running the legislative branch of the federal government.
0: Well, Norm, it makes for great radio, I'm going to push back a little bit, which is, you know, Citizens United, right? 2010 just reshaped the game. Back to my earlier point that now we have the right of corporations to contribute whatever amount they want as dark money as a form of free speech. I mean, the political landscape really changed there, didn't it?
1: Absolutely. The landscape changed. It's much more uphill, so we have to get more energy and more forces to move uphill and win despite. The fact is, as I mentioned, but I think we really need to contemplate, how are six more Democratic socialists at least headed to Congress in January because of the grassroots work, the organizing that people did inside and outside the electoral arena in the last few months? Nobody's promised us a rose garden. Nobody's going to hand us anything. We're always up against the same forces that in our lifetime, depending on how old we are, has even brought us wars that has slaughtered 3 million people in Southeast Asia during the 1960s and the 70s, and then one more war after another to enrich the military-industrial complex and caused enormous suffering, even in this country, but especially because of the firepower, those on the other end of the Pentagon firepower. So it's definitely daunting. Antonio Gramsci talked about pessimism of the intellect and optimism of the will. We certainly have plenty of grounds for complete pessimism, but what's required and what sometimes astonishes the world is when people mobilize their optimism of the will. Howard Zinn used to talk about how in one moment after another in history, people were completely pessimistic and had reason for no hope whatsoever. And then because people did so much organizing and were so determined, miraculous things happened.
0: And you're listening to Flashpoints on Pacifica Radio. That's the voice of our guest today, Norman Solomon. He's a national director of RootsAction.org and the executive director of the Institute for Public Accuracy. He recently co-authored an article with Jeff Cohen in Common Dreams titled, "Here's Why Ro Khanna and AOC Should Run for President in 2028. He's also the author of the essential book, War Made Visible, How America Hides the Human Toll of Its Military Machine. The newly released paperback edition features a devastating 31-page afterword on the Gaza War. You've got to read it. Pick up that book. Norm, I want to talk about Khanna for a second. Your campaign also recruits Ro Khanna when you note who you note has battled to end the Iran war and release the Epstein files. However, he represents much of Silicon Valley and the wealthiest congressional district in the country. How can a politician who relies so heavily on the epicenter of big tech and military adjacent contractors genuinely fight the billionaire greed and militarism that we condemn?
1: Well, you know, Khanna has been fighting for the billionaire tax that'll be on the ballot in November, and he's infuriated billionaires in Silicon Valley, and they've recruited somebody to run against him in the primary a couple months ago who got all of 6% because Khanna's done a lot of groundwork and so forth. We don't always agree with what Khanna has done, although he's really done a lot of great work, including fighting against sending a single dollar worth of weapons to Israel for the genocide in Gaza. I think ultimately this is about us seeing where there is openings for the left, for really organizing effectively and not being on a defensive position. And really that was something that we saw 2, 3, 4 years ago, that if Trump could get back in the White House, if the fascistic Republican Party could be running the federal government, then the left would be back on our heels. We'd be on the defense, which is exactly what we've had to do for more than a year and a half now. We don't want to be in that position again. One other thing I should mention, Kevin, which is really crucial, is that we've seen, as in 2016, as in 2024, that corporate Democrats are really in a very bad position to fight the racist xenophobia, phony, pseudo-populism, right? Because you can't defeat that kind of phony populism that galvanizes and feeds on and exploits people's understandable rage at economic inequality with the go slow establishment status quo standard Democratic Party so-called leadership. That was the brilliance of Bernie Sanders' campaign. He went into the red state of West Virginia in 2016, and he won every single county in the state against Hillary Clinton because he's a progressive populist. And we can't effectively, I believe, defeat this right-wing fascistic Republican Party with the same old corporate militarist Democratic Party. We need genuine progressive populism that can provide a real alternative to people who are suffering around this country because of chronic economic inequality.
0: Well, in the new afterword to War Made Visible, you indict the press for ignoring Israeli war crimes, like the firing of white phosphorus, and you basically say they act as stenographers while the administration greenlit weapons shipments to bomb hospitals and United Nations refugee centers. If the mainstream media is that deeply invested in sanitizing U.S.-backed atrocities, how can we expect anti-war candidates like AOC and Khanna to survive the inevitable media assassination campaign if they seriously challenge the empire?
1: Well, Hatzor and Mamdani become the mayor of the biggest city in the United States. The system was entirely against him. He was slandered. The media of corporate America was very strongly against him. He won anyway. So it's a matter of, yeah, it's an uphill climb, and that's how you climb, is you work with others to get the energy and the momentum to do it. Fighting U.S. militarism has always been a tremendous challenge inside this country. I should say that actually the title of my book is War Made Invisible, not War Made Visible, because even when the news media tell us they're making these wars visible, such as in Gaza, it's basically a one-and-done, superficial kind of coverage that occasionally happens, where the real suffering that takes place is not conveyed in any way, even within the limitations of the technology that can supposedly bring the war into our living room, which has always been a mythology. And part of the problem is not only the way in which it is spun, where the suffering of people who are at the other end of U.S. weapons firepower is really downplayed and dehumanized, but also there are the victims without victimizers, where, for instance, in Gaza, even when people there are portrayed with a little bit of the suffering that they actually do endure, and I do mean a little bit, they are victims in the conventional media narrative without connection to the victimizers.
0: Right.
1: The victimizers at the top of the Israeli government, the victimizers in the White House and in Congress and the U.S. military-industrial complex. And certainly a lot of our task, and KPFA does this, Pacifica does this, many independent, alternative, progressive media are working very hard to do it, is to connect the victims with the victimizers in the historical and real-time narrative. People are suffering in the United States and in Gaza and around the world in so many ways because some are profiting from their victimization, and we need to make those connections.
0: Well, your petition also argues that if both AOC and Khanna run, you're not worried about them splitting the progressive vote, noting that the party's base is increasingly progressive. Beyond just securing delegates at the 2028 convention to push for policies like cutting the military budget, how do you ensure this campaign translates into actual material power that stops the bombs from falling?
1: Yeah, there's no guarantee of anything, but if you don't fight, you don't win.
0: Of course.
1: It's important to note that the Democratic presidential primaries are not winner-take-all. They're proportional representation. And so if you have a couple of genuine progressive candidates and they each get a bunch of delegates, then they move into the convention with many more delegates than if just one or the other are running. One of the things we need to do is, as progressives, as progressive electoral movements, get away from zero-sum politics and personality-driven politics. It's not about that individual. Alexandria Ocasio-Cortez or Ro Khanna are not more important than the person who is checking you out at the grocery store. We all are important, no more or less, and they're important to the extent that they can be useful to social movements for social change.
0: Well, it leads me to my final question, which is, how do you reconcile urging progressives to invest their energy into a 2028 presidential primary rather than building an independent anti-war political force outside of the two-party duopoly?
1: Well, of course, we need independent political forces to organize all the time in communities around the country. In terms of elections, for 40 years, we've had a Green Party that has never sent a single member of their nominated group to the U.S. Never come close after 40 years. This is the way that the electoral system is set up. It is a reality, like it or not, and we don't like it. And so if people want to stop a fascistic Republican Party, and if they want to create genuine social change at the federal level, the partisan level, it's clear that the avenue is through the Democratic Party. I hasten to add that's very different than in municipal elections. If you take Richmond, California, for instance, there's a terrific Richmond Progressive Alliance. And the partisan affiliations of the candidates are not on the ballot. So what you have is a coalition of Democrats, Greens, even independents, others, and they're working together because the ballots aren't structured that way. So we have these options, and I think it depends on the political terrain and the elections that we happen to be working on.
0: Well, it raises an interesting question. So you believe that AOC and Khanna have the skill set to be able to build a coalition, because let's face it, it's going to take a big tent to do what you're saying, and you're asking progressives, I think rightfully so, to take the leadership in that, do the hard work in the streets, do the hard work door knocking to, but it also at the leadership level, it takes really having that adept skill at coalition building. You're confident they have that?
1: Well, I think you're right that that's crucial. They've shown they have tremendous capacities here, but it's ultimately depending on not them, but more so people who mobilize, who are willing and able to put in the time and energy to make the difference. And people have to make that judgment. I would hasten to add quickly that there are a lot of illusions about a lot of the candidates. If people rely on mass media, they think a lot of these other names being touted, you know, Gavin Newsom, for instance, people think because Gavin Newsom challenges Trump and so forth in tweets that that makes him a progressive. He is not. And we need to differentiate, see who our strongest allies are in the electoral arena and fight for our interests, not theirs. I want to add in terms of war, Kevin, that there's a free book I want to offer to all of the listeners about the way in which the Democratic Party has made it easy for the fascistic Republicans to gain and retain power. And it's online at blueroad.info. So people can just go there. You can download it as an ebook with no charge. Again, it's blueroad.info. And the book is titled The Blue Road to Trump Hell: How Corporate Democrats Paved the Way for Autocracy.
0: So that's Blue Road, BLUEROAD.
1: The color and the word road, blueroad.info.
0: Excellent. That's the voice of our guest today, Norman Solomon. He's a national director of RootsAction.org and the executive director of the Institute for Public Accuracy. He recently co-authored an article with Jeff Cohen and Common Dreams titled, Here's Why Ro Khanna and AOC Should Run for President in 2028. He is also the author of the essential book, War Made Invisible, How America Hides a Human Toll and Its Military Machine. Norman, I just can't thank you enough for joining us here today on Flashpoints and sharing your views with our listeners. Really important conversation.
1: Hey, thanks a lot, Kevin.
0: Always a pleasure.

And that does it for another episode of Flashpoints. Our executive producer is Dennis Bernstein. Senior producers, Miguel Gabalon Molina and Kevin Pina. Technical producer, Rod Akil. Our theme music written and produced by Charlie Lang. For questions and comments, email Dennis Bernstein at dennis@kpfa.org. Thank you for listening.

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The Stanislaus County Veterans Services Office, NAACP Modesto Stanislaus, and the Modesto Focus are collaborating to bring local candidates together in a live public debate beginning at 6:30 p.m. Thursday, October 1st, at the Veterans Office, 3500 Coffee Road, Suite 15. 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
1: Little baby python, we all have skills, and for each of us, something is hard.
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A special art exhibit on view through October 4th at the McHenry Museum in downtown Modesto explores the myths behind 10 female Latin American monsters.

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This link goes to the California Secretary of State website, the safest, most secure way to make sure you will get a ballot. The Stanislaus County Registrar of Voters says that they will begin mailing ballots on October 5th, so be sure to watch your mailbox for your ballot. You can return the ballot by mail, but the registrar says that changes in Postal Service procedures require a long lead time. You can instead visit any Stanislaus County Vote Center to drop off your ballot. Several vote centers will be open on October 24th and the rest on October 31st. You can find the vote center near you in your voter guide or on the registrar's official website, stanvote.gov.

0: The annual Modesto Greek Food Festival opens at 11 a.m. Saturday, September 19th, and runs until 7 p.m. Sunday, September 20th, at the Annunciation Greek Orthodox Church, 313 Tokay Avenue, Modesto. More information at goannunciation.com.
1: After a long period of stillness in the evening light, he suddenly stood up from his seat. He took everything on the walls in the front room off them and placed them into cardboard boxes, arranging them according to a secret code, shut the boxes, and then repeated the process with every other wall in the place where he lived.

and shut them. In his kitchen, he lined up a series of boxes and placed in them all his crockery and cutlery. All of the remaining kitchen items, including for cleaning, he likewise boxed.

He stripped his bed and boxed the bedding, layering it carefully, symmetrically, and shut the box. Throughout his flat, all incidental items on shelves and in drawers, he then likewise arranged into boxes, shutting them. With jewels, he took special care, aligning them up in a box in order, alphabetic

His clothes, including his shoes, arranging and layering them all carefully, symmetrically, according to size and color.

Doors, rugs, and mats.

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1: Everything is the way it always is, he thought.
0: And his interest in his life, the contents of his life, of his

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I had a dream the other night. 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
1: 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I still own my firearm. I keep it in a safe because I want to keep my grandson and myself safe.
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This link goes to the California Secretary of State website, the safest, most secure way to make sure you will get a ballot. The Stanislaus County Registrar of Voters says that they will begin mailing ballots on October 5th, so be sure to watch your mailbox for your ballot. You can return the ballot by mail, but the registrar says that changes in postal service procedures require a long lead time. You can instead visit any Stanislaus County Vote Center to drop off your ballot. Several vote centers will be open on October 24th and the rest on October 31st. You can find the vote center near you in your voter guide or on the registrar's official website, stanvote.gov.

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1: Due process. What is it? Who gets it? There's been some misinformation about this fundamental right that's guaranteed by the U.S. Constitution.
2: Your Secretary of State says everyone who's here, citizens and non-citizens, deserve due process. Do you agree?
3: I don't know. I'm not a lawyer.
1: Well, I am a lawyer, and I've argued before the Supreme Court. I may do TikTok dances from time to time, but I know a thing or two about the legal system. The Fifth Amendment to the Constitution explicitly says no person shall be deprived of life, liberty, or property without due process of law. Now, simply put, due process guarantees that you will not be arbitrarily fined, arrested, imprisoned, or deported, and that you must know the reason officials have targeted you. You must also have an opportunity to contest those allegations before a neutral third party. For example, if you get a parking ticket, your due process would be the opportunity to contest it before having to pay a fine. Or maybe you get arrested during a protest. Your due process would require being told why you are being arrested. You must also have the right to defend yourself with the help of a lawyer in a hearing with a neutral decision maker. If you're an immigrant who has been detained by ICE and is facing deportation, you are entitled to a notice of the charges against you. The government must also provide you with a charging document, often called a notice to appear, outlining the reasons for potential deportation. You have the right to present evidence before an immigration judge to show why you should not be deported. You might be seeking asylum, for example, or have a student visa or green card. You are entitled to a judgment based on the facts of the case and applicable law. And you have the right to appeal the decision to a higher court. You cannot simply be ripped off the streets and deported without a chance to defend yourself. That would be a clear violation of due process. Our country was founded on the idea that government cannot arbitrarily take away your rights and liberties, and that everyone has a right to defend themselves. And that really means everyone. The word person in the Fifth Amendment makes no distinction between citizens and non-citizens. The 14th Amendment makes this applicable to the states as well. And the Supreme Court has reaffirmed this multiple times. Conservative and liberal justices have agreed. Due process is a fundamental constitutional protection to ensure that all of us can maintain our life, liberty, and our property, regardless of who we are or where we come from. This is a right that goes to the very roots of our democracy.

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The event begins at 2 p.m. Saturday, October 3rd at El Ramatito Flea Market, 3113 Crow's Landing Road, Modesto. 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

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This link goes to the California Secretary of State website, the safest, most secure way to make sure you will get a ballot. The Stanislaus County Registrar of Voters says that they will begin mailing ballots on October 5th, so be sure to watch your mailbox for your ballot. You can return the ballot by mail, but the registrar says that changes in Postal Service procedures require a long lead time. You can instead visit any Stanislaus County Vote Center to drop off your ballot. Several vote centers will be open on October 24th and the rest on October 31st. You can find the vote center near you in your voter guide or on the registrar's official website, stanvote.gov.

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to the store and everything's fine. Same damn fool, cuts in line. 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

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He comes by, he's the tailgating kind. 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

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Cyber Stallion is your soundtrack to the movie. 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The signal is hot, the bass is based, and thump and plug in, power up, and ride the cyber trail.

Extreme heat is now our country's deadliest weather-related disaster, killing more people each year than hurricanes, tornadoes, and earthquakes combined. For the Central Valley, state health officials expect more frequent heat waves than in the past, and for those heat waves to last longer, as much as 2 more weeks of extreme heat each year. Here are some tips to stay safe during extreme heat. First, stay weather aware by checking local forecasts and heeding heat warnings. Schedule your outdoor activities with that forecast in mind, preferably early morning and late evening. Second, dress in lightweight, light-colored, loose-fitting clothing. Wear a hat and sunglasses, and seek shade where you can. Third, pace yourself and remember to drink plenty of water and hydrating fluids before you get thirsty. 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Heat-induced illness is more likely in the very young, seniors, and those with medical conditions. If someone develops muscle spasms, is confused, or vomiting, work fast to reduce their body temperature. Move to an air-conditioned room or a tub of cool water. Also, know that once a room nears 90 degrees, a fan can create convection heating, making it much harder for someone to cool down. It's better to go to a cooling center than to stay home in such conditions. For more information, including where to find a library or other cooling center near you, visit the County Office of Emergency Services website, oes.stancounty.gov.

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1: 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I still own my firearm. 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
1: 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It's time for another edition of the Valley News Roundup. I'm Peggy Hinkle-Wolf with election news for local voters. California voters have many big decisions come November, including choosing who will oversee one of the biggest insurance markets in the world. Around the country, most state insurance commissioners are appointed, but California is one of 11 states that elect their insurance commissioner. Not so long ago, the office seemed obscure, but today, with climate-related disasters on the rise, the work has become consequential. The State Insurance Department regulates the industry that provides home, auto, life, health, workers' comp, and other insurance to Californians. The office is responsible for policy provisions and the cost of premiums. According to a new report in CalMatters, those responsibilities are affecting insurance consumers as the risk for wildfires and other climate-related disasters grow. 7 of the state's top 10 most destructive fires have occurred in the past decade, losses that put pressure on payouts and premiums. The current commissioner, Ricardo Lara, is a Democrat and former lawmaker and has served for 8 years. His term ends in January. 2 Democrats, State Senator Ben Allen and former San Francisco Supervisor Jane Kim, are battling to replace him. Lara's office told CalMatters that he was able to overcome entrenched opposition to modernize insurance regulation and meet the climate crisis. The next commissioner will have to balance the needs of consumers, insurance companies, consumer advocacy groups, fire survivors, and more. Learn more about the office, its responsibilities, and the people running for the seat at CalMatters.org. Last week, State Senate District 4 candidates Jaron Brandon and Alexandra Duarte went head-to-head in a debate sponsored by the Modesto Rotary Clubs, the League of Women Voters of Stanislaus County, and the Modesto Focus. The candidates tackled topics ranging from health care to immigration. You can watch the debate in its entirety at themodestofocus.org. In addition, all 5 candidates for Modesto City Council will participate in a debate hosted by the NAACP Modesto Stanislaus, the Stanislaus Veterans Affairs Office, and the Modesto Focus. The event begins at 6:30 p.m. Thursday, October 1st, in the Veterans Banquet Hall, 300 Coffee Road, Modesto. The Stanislaus County Registrar of Voters mailed a notice this week reminding voters of key dates and other information related to the November 3rd midterm election. If you are not certain whether you have registered to vote, or if you have changed your name, moved, or want to change your party affiliation, register or update your status at registertovote.ca.gov. This link goes to the California Secretary of State website, the safest, most secure way to make sure you will get a ballot. The Stanislaus County Registrar of Voters says that they will begin mailing ballots on October 5th, so be sure to watch your mailbox for your ballot. You can return the ballot by mail, but the registrar says that changes in postal service procedures require a long lead time. You can instead visit any Stanislaus County Vote Center to drop off your ballot. Several vote centers will be open on October 24th and the rest on October 31st. You can find the vote center near you in your voter guide or on the registrar's official website, stanvote.gov. Tuesday, September 15th is International Democracy Day, an opportunity to review the state of democracy in the world. The United Nations says democracy is as much a process as a goal, and only with the full participation of and support by the international community, national governing bodies, civil society, and individuals can the ideal of democracy be made into reality and enjoyed by everyone, everywhere. More information on how the United Nations is marking the day at UN.org. This is the Valley News Roundup for the week of September 15th through 18th, 2026. Part of the Central Valley Journalism Collaborative. Please tune in again at 6:50 a.m. next Tuesday for the next full edition of the Valley News Roundup. Good day, neighbor.

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1: Right now, you can see all of the worst aspects of America's food system that I wrote about 25 years ago coming to the fore. And I hope it's like a terrible fever that will break.
0: 25 years ago, the investigative journalist Eric Schlosser wrote the landmark book, Fast Food Nation, The Dark Side of the All-American Meal. Today, the U.S. food system is under increasing attack as the Trump administration slashes jobs and regulations. At the same time, it's importing 660 million pounds of mystery meat. We'll find out what's behind the mystery. Then we speak to the philosopher Susan Neiman, author of the new book, Call It Evil, Understanding the Trump Era.
2: If killing fishermen and schoolgirls and peacefully protesting demonstrators is not evil, I don't know what is.
0: All that and more coming up. Welcome to Democracy Now!, democracynow.org, The War and Peace Report. I'm Amy Goodman. The United Nations warns at least 9 children were killed and more than 57,000 children have been displaced in Yemen during 2 weeks of fighting between Saudi-backed Yemeni government forces and members of Ansar-Allah, also known as the Houthis. On Wednesday, the group released video backing its claims it shot down a Saudi F-15 fighter jet using a surface-to-air missile. This follows hundreds of airstrikes by the Royal Saudi Air Force over the past week. Meanwhile, Reuters reports Trump administration officials met secretly with Houthi representatives at the U.S. Embassy in Oman's capital, Muscat, over the weekend. The Houthis reportedly pledged not to attack U.S. or Israeli vessels and said they're committed to the 2025 ceasefire with the U.S. The Trump administration's decision not to join Saudi attacks in Yemen comes as the Associated Press reports the kingdom is running low on missile interceptors. Saudi officials have reportedly asked France, Pakistan, Egypt, and the United Kingdom to help defend against missiles and drones after the U.S. saw its own stockpiles depleted during the Iran war. President Trump said Wednesday Iranian officials had reached out to the U.S. to negotiate a deal, telling reporters, quote, hopefully we're towards the end of the war, Trump said. There was no confirmation of Trump's claim from Tehran, where just one day earlier, a top official publicly rejected talks unless all of Iran's conditions are met. Since ordering attacks on Iran in February, President Trump has claimed dozens of times the war had been won or was about to end. The Federal Reserve has voted unanimously to hike interest rates for the first time since 2023. Fed Chair Kevin Warsh announced the quarter percentage point increase in the benchmark interest on Wednesday.
3: Inflation is the problem. Stable prices have been the problem for now more than 5.5 years. So what the committee decided to do today was take an action to ensure a timelier return to our price stability objective.
0: Warsh did not directly acknowledge the role the U.S. and Israeli war in Iran played in driving up the cost of energy and other goods and services. He declined to answer questions about how President Trump would react to higher interest rates. Following Warsh's announcement, Trump blasted the Fed as very hostile, very political, and called on it to lower its benchmark interest rate from its current rate of up to 4% to 1% or lower. The price of oil has fallen slightly after surging this week to its highest level since the 2022 energy crisis. Brent crude is trading at about $103 a barrel following reports Saudi Arabia is offering additional crude shipments via Oman after drone attacks damaged the east-west oil pipeline to the Red Sea. According to estimates by Brown University researchers, the Iran war, along with fallout from Russia's invasion of Ukraine, has cost U.S. consumers an extra $107 billion in fuel spending. On Wednesday, U.S. Energy Secretary Chris Wright acknowledged what he called a short-term problem during a Fox News interview.
4: Yes, this has taken some energy resources out of the marketplace. It is causing a short-term sacrifice for Americans right now, but this is to end Iran's ability to forever drive up energy prices.
0: In the occupied West Bank, Palestinian-American journalist Naha Hamed was arrested by Israeli authorities as she returned from covering Israeli settler attacks in Masafer Yatta. She's a freelance journalist and a drop site news contributor. She was detained near a village in Bethlehem as she and two other Palestinian journalists were returning from reporting for Turkish news outlet TRT. Meanwhile, in Gaza, Palestinians in Gaza City held funerals Wednesday for people who were killed when a bombed-out apartment building collapsed. A relative of the victim said his uncle and his uncle's entire family had been killed.
5: Let the world know that the war has not stopped yet, and the proof is here. They said that construction materials would be allowed in and that Gaza City would be rebuilt, or rather, that caravans would be brought in. But unfortunately, my uncle was killed along with his family, without having a safe place to protect himself and his family.
0: New York Democratic Congress member Gregory Meeks has refused to clear President Trump's $2.8 billion arms sale of 2,000-pound bombs to Israel. Meeks is the top Democrat on the House Foreign Affairs Committee. In a statement, he said, quote, "The Trump administration has not provided sufficient assurances that these weapons will be used by the Netanyahu government in accordance with U.S. law and with appropriate protections for civilians. I therefore will not clear this sale at this time," Meeks said. The sale is funded by foreign military financing, a program in which the U.S. gives Israel taxpayer money that Israel then spends on U.S.-made weapons. Here in New York, an interfaith coalition has unveiled a 330-foot memorial shroud bearing the handwritten names of 20,000 children killed in Israeli attacks on the Gaza Strip since 2023. On Wednesday, groups including Priests Against Genocide, Doctors Against Genocide, and Justice for All presented the Gaza Children's Shroud at the Church Center for the United Nations across from UN headquarters. This comes as the UN General Assembly is currently in session ahead of high-level talks next week, when world leaders will gather for a general debate. At Wednesday's event, Democracy Now! Spoke with Riyad Mansour, the permanent observer of the State of Palestine, to the UN.
6: Losing 20,000 plus children in the Gaza Strip alone through this genocide, this is a huge crime against humanity and against the Palestinian people. And those who are responsible for that crime should be held accountable. In Gaza alone, 1 million Palestinian children who are still alive, they need food, they need humanitarian assistance, they need the evacuation of all of the Israeli army. They need freedom. They need dignity. Palestine has to be free.
0: On Wednesday, the State Department announced it would continue to deny visas to Palestinian officials, including Mahmoud Abbas, the leader of the Palestine Liberation Organization and the Palestinian Authority. Abbas is prevented from attending the annual United Nations General Assembly in New York next week. In Florida, Palestinian human rights attorney Noura Erekat was arrested Tuesday as more than 100 people packed a public budget hearing to oppose plans by Palm Beach County to invest $1 billion in government-backed securities that fund the State of Israel. County commissioners limited public comment to just 1 minute and had sheriff's deputies remove people from the hearing when they spoke out against Israel bonds, claiming bond investments were a policy matter rather than a budget item. The commissioners then declared a recess to clear out even more members of the public. That's when Noura Erekat says she was arrested.
7: They are evicting people for applauding. They are insulting their own constituents. They have shut down what people can talk about. This is a very clear and obvious overturn of any kind of democratic order, even the semblance of democratic order. They want us to leave. This sheriff is now telling us to leave. We are staying. You are witnessing an absolute assault on democracy in Palm Beach County in defense of Israel against all of their constituents sitting in the room who oppose genocide and against the slaughter of children.
0: OpenAI has disclosed six more incidents involving what it's calling unexpected or concerning behavior by AI agents. The disclosures announced Wednesday include instances where AI models cheated on tests, covered up mistakes, moved files onto the open internet without permission, and secretly used a makeshift bulletin board to share information with other AI agents. This follows other instances where frontier models self-organized into swarms and engaged in strategic deception, self-preservation, and power-seeking. OpenAI said it was introducing a new framework for tracking, investigating, and disclosing cases of what it calls misalignment, where an AI agent's goals or actions diverge from human intentions, values, or instructions. On Capitol Hill, the House overwhelmingly approved the Ratepayer Protection Act, a bill aimed at shielding customers from soaring electricity costs due to the rapid rollout of AI data centers. Following its passage, the Republican House Speaker, Mike Johnson, canceled votes scheduled for Thursday and adjourned the House until after November's midterm elections. That's despite a letter written by more than 100 House Democrats urging Johnson to cancel the recess in order to craft new legislation on AI safeguards. The House will also avoid voting on articles of impeachment against Defense Secretary Pete Hegseth that were introduced by the Republican Kentucky Congressmember Massey. The Pentagon said Wednesday it had blown up a vessel in the Eastern Pacific after boarding it, abducting its crew, and handing them over to Ecuadorian authorities. As in previous boat strikes, U.S. Southern Command provided no evidence to back its claims the vessel was involved in narco trafficking. The Trump administration's claimed at least 65 strikes on boats in the Caribbean and Eastern Pacific since last September, reportedly killing at least 230 people. Amnesty International has condemned the attacks as illegal extrajudicial killings at sea and murder. At The Hague, former Philippines President Rodrigo Duterte appeared in person at the International Criminal Court Wednesday. He's facing three counts of crimes against humanity over his drug war. ICC prosecutors allege Duterte created, funded, and armed death squads that killed as many as 30,000 people in so-called anti-drug operations. This is the mother of one of Duterte's victims.
8: We pray that the ICC judges are wise and will not allow it to drag any longer for our sake. Like me, I'm already getting older. I do not know how long I have in this world. And when that happens, how can I continue fighting for my child?
0: In Indonesia, El Nino weather conditions are driving up temperatures and causing punishing droughts, as Indonesia is facing its most intense wildfire season in 11 years. Respiratory infections caused by hazardous wildfire pollution have more than doubled in just over a week. Volunteers are distributing oxygen cylinders to residents and firefighters. The air has also turned unhealthy in neighboring Singapore and Malaysia. This is Mimi Marlina, a mother of two children battling respiratory problems.
9: My child's health has been affected by this bad air. Her health is declining. She's coughing, has fevers, and runny nose. I'm afraid she will have trouble breathing. We can still hold it off with medicines, but I'm concerned that if this persists, it will lead to worse illnesses.
0: And the Trump administration's moving to gut a key provision of the Endangered Species Act. According to an internal memo obtained by the New York Times, under the memo's reinterpretation, only intentionally harming an animal would break the law. Accidental killings or injuries due to economic activity would not. Andrew Mergen, a law professor at Harvard University, said, quote, "What the administration's proposing to do is take all the force out of what we've all understood the act to mean. Don't kill endangered species." What they seem to be saying in this document is it doesn't matter if you killed an endangered species if you didn't mean to, unquote. 21 attorneys general have filed a lawsuit seeking to block implementation of the new Endangered Species Act rules. And those are some of the headlines. This is Democracy Now!, democracynow.org, The War and Peace Report. Coming up, Eric Schlosser, author of Fast Food Nation, The Dark Side of the All-American Meal. It's 25 years since the book came out. His latest article is headlined, Why Did Trump Order Up 660 Million Pounds of Mystery Meat? Stay with us.

0: Alash Ensemble performing at Brooklyn Folk Festival. This is Democracy Now!, democracynow.org, the War and Peace Report. I'm Amy Goodman.
1: And I'm Nermeen Sheikh. 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If you buy a T-shirt at Gap, it will have a label that tells you where it was made. That's federal law. The same is true for automobiles, appliances, television sets, every fresh or frozen fruit and vegetable sold at the supermarket. Beef and pork are notable exceptions to these laws. And that may help to explain why President Trump signed a proclamation last month that will allow the duty-free importation of about 660 million pounds of inexpensive beef. If American consumers knew where that beef was coming from, they might not want to eat it. Those are the opening lines of a recent article in the New York Times headlined, "Why Did Trump Order Up 660 Million Pounds of Mystery Meat?"
0: The piece is written by investigative journalist and author Eric Schlosser. 25 years ago, he wrote the landmark book, Fast Food Nation, The Dark Side of the All-American Meal. The 25th anniversary edition of the book is being published next week. Eric, welcome back to Democracy Now! I remember when we had you on 25 years ago with this groundbreaking book, Fast Food Nation.
2: Yeah. I'm so sorry to be here talking about it again. I really wish these problems had been solved and that my book was only of antiquarian interest, but it's amazing to me to read the headlines and to look at what's happening right now. And the book is about fast food, but it's really about unchecked corporate power. And when you want to understand why 660 million pounds of some of the least expensive frozen beef that's going to go into fast food hamburgers, and why is that coming to the United States? Just remarkable unchecked corporate power.
0: Well, explain what mystery meat is and how did this come into being?
2: Mystery meat is a colloquial phrase for lean beef trimmings. These are little pieces of frozen beef. The beef that's most likely to be contaminated, taken from the outside of the animal. And it's sort of generic industrial meat that will then be ground into hamburger meat, mainly for fast food restaurants. And President Trump made a proclamation saying that 660 million pounds could be coming into the country. It's quite remarkable that we have this president who talks about America first and is so supported by rural America, but with a stroke of his pen is basically screwing over American ranchers. This beef is most likely coming from Brazil. And in my New York Times article, it's this remarkable coincidence that the day before Trump issued this proclamation, he met with the head of the biggest beef company in the world, JBS. His name is Josely Batista. He's one of the co-owners. He met with Josely Batista at the White House, who, you know, Maggie Haberman at the New York Times said is a friend of Melania's. I don't know what that connection is. But he met with Batista, and the next day issued this proclamation bringing in hundreds of millions of pounds of beef, most likely from Brazil. And another really weird coincidence is that the European Union has suspended all imports of beef from Brazil starting the first week of September. And Trump, in allowing these imports into the United States, just so happens the timing is the first week in September. So it smells like a pretty corrupt deal. And the European Union has suspended the import of Brazilian beef for concerns about antibiotic misuse. And this meat is some of the meat most likely to be contaminated. And this company, JBS, I mean, it's quite remarkable that Josely Batista was meeting with the President of the United States to help determine our agricultural policy when he has confessed to spending over $186 million bribing almost 2,000 legislators in Brazil, including three presidents of Brazil. And I've never met Mr. Batista, but he's clearly a very bright man to be able to bribe three presidents of Brazil and yet be meeting with the president of the United States and helping to determine our agricultural policy. I mean, he may have a great career in American politics.
1: Well, as you also point out, what makes it even more remarkable is that he was long considered persona non grata in the U.S.
2: Yeah.
1: And then, not long after his meeting with Trump in November at the White House, JBS got approval from the Securities and Exchange Commission to be listed on the New York Stock Exchange.
2: You know, the timing is a little different. The largest single donor to Trump's second inauguration was a subsidiary of JBS. They gave $5 million, which is more than any other politician, any other corporation or individual. And remarkably, not long after that donation, JBS got listed on the New York Stock Exchange, which is something the company had sought for years. But a bipartisan group of American senators, including Senator Marco Rubio at the time, was one of the most vocal critics of JBS. The corruption scandal in Brazil involved JBS bribing Brazilian politicians so that JBS could get loans from a state-controlled bank, and it used money from those loans to buy American meatpacking companies.
1: Do you know what is the subsidiary of...
2: The subsidiary of JBS that made the donation was Pilgrim's Pride. But it's all the same company, and it's owned, controlled by these two brothers. But, you know, the real issue here isn't JBS. It isn't President Trump. It's how every sector of the American economy has been taken over by a handful of corporations. And sadly, 25 years ago, I wrote in Fast Food Nation, the great issue, this is a paraphrase, the great issue of the 20th century is basically the challenge to totalitarian systems of power. And the great issue of the 21st century is going to be resistance to unchecked corporate power. And that so much attention goes to Trump, and what we really need to be looking at and are the corporations who are benefiting profoundly from all this deregulation, whether it's the oil companies because of the Department of the Interior, the chemical companies because of who runs the EPA, and sadly, the food system now is controlled as never before by a handful of very, very powerful companies. Anyway,
1: let's talk about that. In beef in particular, the four large meat packing companies control, about 85% of the market for beef, whereas in the 1970s, the top four beef companies had only 21%.
2: Right. And if you go back to the 1970s, and there were so many terrible things going on in American society, so I'm not being nostalgic for it, but in the 1970s, we had a competitive market for beef. Americans ate more beef then than they do today, and we had twice as many American ranchers. So the change that has occurred has helped us, a handful of corporations. And, you know, Fast Food Nation paid homage in many ways to Upton Sinclair, because Upton Sinclair wrote The Jungle in 1906, and he wrote about the meatpacking industry because he thought it was a perfect symbol of the monopoly capitalism of his day. And in my book, I paid homage to him by doing the same thing. The whole book is structured to take you to the slaughterhouse. And when Upton Sinclair wrote The Jungle, there was something called the Beef Trust, and it controlled maybe 55 to 60% of the market for beef. So right now, these companies are more powerful than the companies when Upton Sinclair wrote The Jungle. But Woodrow Wilson broke up the Beef Trust, and when you talk about the competitive market we had in the 70s, you know, things can change for the better. And again, I'm so sorry to be here 25 years later and saying so many of the same things I said 25 years ago. But the reason I do it, things don't have to be this way. You know, I mean, there are certain kinds of problems we're really going to have difficulty changing. But strict antitrust enforcement, labor unions, food safety laws, these can really have an impact on our food system and on what we eat.
0: You note that during the past year, China rejected two shipping containers of beef from Uruguay after finding residue of an anti-parasitic drug in the meat, and rejected beef from Argentina reportedly because it tested positive for a banned antibiotic that can cause serious blood disorders. Yeah. Compare that to what's happening in the United States. I mean, there's this phrase, not just MAGA, but MAHA, right? Make America healthy again. But can you talk about what you call the erosion of food safety regulations under Health Secretary RFK?
2: Yeah.
0: Robert F. Kennedy Jr.
2: I've been a critic of the American meatpacking industry for 25 years, and yet I would rather eat American beef produced in this country than eat Brazilian beef. And, one of the things that JBS got in trouble for was bribing the food inspectors in Brazil so that contaminated meat could be sold.
0: What is contaminated meat?
2: Contaminated meat is spoiled meat that's riddled with bacteria. That's how you get sick. And they were using ascorbic acid and other chemicals. This is straight out of Upton Sinclair. So I'm critical of the American meat system, but, if you're going to eat beef, get American beef and get it ground at your local butcher shop. So the FDA is responsible for 80% of the food consumed in the United States. The FDA reports to Bobby Kennedy Jr. That's all you need to know about, is your food safe? I mean, I could spend hours talking about the disgrace of Bobby Kennedy Jr., the unethical qualities of Bobby Kennedy Jr., the routine lies. In the afterword of my book, I write about the infant formula scandal and about, the shutdown of one infant formula plant that led to huge shortages of formula a few years ago. You want to talk about monopoly power? There are two companies that control 80% of the market for infant formula. And
1: here in the U.S.
2: In the United States. In the United States. And the federal government buys more than half of the infant formula. So if we wanted to change the infant formula industry, we could do it in weeks because the taxpayers are paying for it. Anyway, the acting head of the FDA right now has no background in public safety, has no in public health, has no medical training, has no scientific training. He's an attorney who represented the largest infant formula manufacturer in a case involving potentially contaminated formula.
0: This is Kyle Diamantis?
2: Yeah. And that's who, that's who this administration has put in charge of food safety. The USDA is in charge of the safety of our meat. And about a quarter of the USDA employees have been fired.
0: He is Donald Trump Jr.'s hunting companion.
2: The head of the FDA. Now, look, I want to make one thing clear. These food companies don't want people to get sick. I'm not saying they're evil, but they also don't want to be held liable when they do get sick. And if you're not testing, you can't trace, you can't recall contaminated products. So when you dismantle the food safety system, as is happening right now in the United States, you're helping these companies avoid legal liability.
1: Well, you just mentioned earlier that despite all the problems with the food industry in the U.S., you would much prefer to have American beef, but can you tell what is American beef and what is not? Because country of origin labeling on beef used to be mandatory, but it no longer is, and it's been many years since it has not been.
2: And it's amusing because there's all this conversation about the free market. But if you read Adam Smith, a market only works efficiently if there's total information. If consumers have adequate information, then the invisible hand is going to lead them to select the right product. When you get rid of that information, the power leads to the corporation. So all meat had to be labeled from where it came from until 2015. And then the Republican-controlled Congress got rid of country of origin labeling for beef and pork. And what's remarkable is a little more than a year after that, former Speaker of the House, John Bonner, who shepherded this legislation, joined a JBS international board. So when you don't have country of origin labeling, a consumer has no idea where this meat is coming from. And two of the major beef companies are Brazilian owned now. And I'm not being anti-Brazil. It's like, if Brazil wants to sell its meat in the United States, put a label on it. Make the best beef there is. You know, I'm actually very libertarian in some ways. If these meatpacking companies want to sell meat full of E. coli and salmonella, put it on the label. Consumers can choose between, you know, pathogen-rich meat or meat that's been, produced cleanly, and then they can cook it, you know?
0: Eric Schlosser, you mentioned Upton Sinclair, who exposed the meatpacking industry and the condition that the workers worked under.
2: Yeah.
0: So let's talk about those workers who feel like they are treated like meat, contaminated meat. I want to go to Jim Pillen. We had this headline a few days ago on Democracy Now!, Nebraska's Republican governor, who publicly backs Trump's ICE raids in Nebraska. More details have emerged of Pillen's multi-million-dollar hog business that employs undocumented workers. The New York Times and the Flatwater Free Press report that over the span of more than a decade, Pillen's company, Pillen Family Farms, has relied on undocumented workers to grow into one of the largest hog producers in the U.S. Despite that, Pillen has often echoed Trump's racist rhetoric about immigrants and a so-called invasion. Talk about the workers in the meatpacking industry.
2: I'm shocked that he would be employing undocumented immigrants. Here's the reality, and here's really why I wrote Fast Food Nation. I wrote Fast Food Nation after I visited the meatpacking towns in the United States. I've been in meatpacking communities in Washington State, Colorado, Nebraska, Texas, and my entry to the food system of America was spending a year with migrant farm workers in California. And I wrote about the exploitation and demonization of immigrant workers in California by the governor at the time, Pete Wilson. He wanted to be president, and he thought that depicting immigrant workers as welfare cheats was going to be his ticket to the White House. The reality is, and I wrote Fast Food Nation because I was stunned to find in the meatpacking plants of the Midwest the same workers, some of them had worked in strawberry fields in California, now in our industrial workforce. And meatpacking once was a high-paid union job, a higher-paid job than an auto worker. So when Upton Sinclair wrote about the exploitation of immigrants, we solved that problem. If you were a meatpacking worker in the 60s or 70s, you had a solid middle-class life. Your spouse may not have to work. Your kids could go to college. In a very brief period of time, the meatpacking industry recruited immigrants, many of them undocumented, to serve as strike breakers because they would be much easier to exploit. And if there's one message that I have from my work on food, from this book, it's that we are fed by immigrants. If you look at who's working in the fields, harvesting the fruits and vegetables, who's working in the meatpacking plants, who's working on the hog farms, the dairy farms of Vermont, it's recent immigrants, huge numbers of undocumented immigrants in the fast food restaurants behind the counter. And the idea that we are demonizing and terrorizing these hard-working people who feed us, it's an absolute disgrace.
1: And also one thing I wanted to ask, this book came out 25 years ago.
2: Yeah.
1: Has anything changed with respect to the consumption of fast food in the U.S. in these last 25 years?
2: You know, what's really changed is the eating habits of well-educated, upper-middle-class, and wealthy people. There is such an incredible awareness of food now. I mean, I couldn't get a publisher for this book in New York City. And the reason I couldn't get a publisher is that I was told nobody will read a book about food that doesn't have recipes in it. It was one of the last independent publishers in Boston that published this book. And now there
0: are... How many books have you sold since then?
2: I have no idea. I'm very grateful that I'm here with you 25 years later. But there's now a whole literature on food. There's bookshelves of books on our food system. I'm not taking credit for it. I just am so gratified. But so we now have two food systems. We have a food system for the well-educated, the wealthy, upper middle class, who are buying sustainable food, organic food, grass-fed beef, watching cooking shows. And then you have a food system for working people and the poor. It's this food system. It's the fast food industrial system. And, you know, the reason that I'm still talking about this is that it's entirely possible for us to have a food system that provides healthy food for everybody. One of the things that we don't talk about are the ways in which the external costs of the industrial food system are imposed on us. And since this book came out, there's a whole new field of economics called true cost accounting. What's the real cost of what we're doing? And in the food system, you add up the cost of obesity, food safety, the poverty of food workers, et cetera, et cetera. And, you know, one of my goals is to make the real cost of this industrial food appear on the menu. And, you know, if we're going to give government subsidies shouldn't be going to soybean and corn farmers in the Midwest to grow animal feed. I mean, 100 million acres are devoted to corn in this country. That's the size of California. And of that 100 million acres, maybe 350,000 go to the kind of corn that we eat, you know, sweet corn or canned corn. The rest of it is going to, anyway, I don't want to speak for 3 hours, but I'm hopeful that this system could be changed. And the one thing I give Bobby Kennedy Jr. credit for, and you know, a broken clock is right twice a day, is that he had the crazy nerve to talk about the problems with our food system in a way that only a handful of other politicians were willing to do. And he did it for very selfish political reasons. But there's an underlying popular opinion to change our food system, and that's what Maha has shown.
0: Eric, before you go, I want to ask you about the notorious former ICE jail in Florida, in the Everglades. You wrote a piece in The Atlantic headlined, "The Alligator Alcatraz Boondoggle." Yeah. So earlier this week, the Department of Homeland Security's internal watchdog revealed immigrants jailed at Alligator Alcatraz were held in outdoor metal cages that were no bigger than a phone booth. At least 79 immigrants were caged this way, which DHS called calming areas. They were caged for several minutes, up to nearly 2 hours. Investigators also found Alligator Alcatraz did not comply with standards related to medical care, food quality, personal hygiene, recreation. The jail eventually shut down after legal challenges and scrutiny over its abuse and inhumane conditions. Why did you shift to focus on Alligator Alcatraz, and what should we know about it today?
2: My next book is on prisons in America. I've been going into prisons in this country since the early 1990s. And unfortunately, President Trump has given me a concluding chapter of the book, which is the outrageous, unconscionable arrest and detention of immigrants in this country who are being completely brutalized. I've gone into maximum security prisons that are terrible, and it costs about $50,000, $70,000, $80,000 a year to house someone in a maximum security prison, maybe $100,000. The immigrants at Alligator Alcatraz had been sent there for civil violations, not criminal violations. And the state of Florida and the American taxpayers were paying $1 million a year per detainee to be held in the most brutal conditions that you will not find in most maximum security prisons. And I wrote that article for The Atlantic on Alligator Alcatraz to provide a roadmap for a Democratic Congress to investigate where that money went. I'm an investigative reporter. I could not find out the name of the warden of Alligator Alcatraz. It was being run by a private corporation with no background in corrections. It looks like they were friends of the governor of Florida who were earning a fortune off of exploiting and brutalizing immigrants who were there for a civil, you know, not even, they hadn't even been convicted.

On your work, investigative journalist, author of several books, including Fast Food Nation, The Dark Side of the All-American Meal. The 25th anniversary edition of the book is being published next week. We'll link to all of your recent articles. Coming up, philosopher Susan Neiman, author of the new book, Call It Evil, Understanding the Trump Era. Stay with us.

0: Bad Attitude by Christina Vane, performing at the Brooklyn Folk Festival. This is Democracy Now!, democracynow.org, The War and Peace Report. I'm Amy Goodman with Nermeen Sheikh.
1: We end today's show with the philosopher Susan Neiman. In recent years, she's written extensively on politics in Germany and the United States. In 2019, she published the book Learning from the Germans, Race and the Memory of Evil. The book examines how Germany has confronted the evils of Nazism.
0: Susan Neiman's latest book is also about the concept of evil. It's titled Call It Evil, Understanding the Trump Era. Susan Neiman is the director emerita of the Einstein Forum in Potsdam, Germany, but she's joining us here in New York. Before we talk about your new book, I want to ask about what's happening in Germany, where you just left coming here. You're going to be teaching at New York University, NYU. You lived in Germany for 30 years.
2: 30 years, yes.
0: German far-right party, AfD, recently won nearly 44% of the vote in the East German state of Saxony-Anhalt. It was the strongest showing by a far-right party in the German elections since the Nazi era. Can you talk about the significance of this? I mean, many in Germany are reeling at this point, but it's not known, as you know, we're very insulated in the United States when it comes to getting news from outside the United States. What's actually happened?
2: I don't know yet. In fact, I was just asked yesterday to write a piece for Le Monde on exactly that question. And I said, I'm not going to say anything for another week, because we have two other big state elections coming on Sunday, which are actually represent many more people than Saxony-Anhalt. In particular, the Berlin election, where it looks as if we may get a Turkish woman whose parents went into exile from Turkey because they were socialists, who has tried as much as possible to base her campaign on Zoran Mamdani's. In fact, the Linke, the left party, has quoted Leonard Cohen saying, first we take Manhattan, then we take Berlin. Okay? So it would be a completely different result, also representing a much larger state of people. Berlin has about 3.5 million people.

0: It's also the capital. Sachsen-Anhalt has about 2 million. I don't want to play it down. It's deeply concerning that the AfD got so many voters.
1: What has changed in this last half century? Beyond that.
0: Yeah. So look, part of it is the other parties are just awful. They are incapable. In fact, the almost funny thing, I mentioned Mamdani at a book talk I gave just before I left Germany. Somebody said to me, well, you've confirmed our worst fears about America. Is there any hope? And I said, yeah. We have a fantastic mayor of New York who's inspired a lot of other candidates. And the man said to me, you know, we Germans are very afraid of charisma. That's true. And that's one of the wrong lessons they learned from their history. What's changed is that the other parties don't, possibly the left, have a real program that they're able to communicate. What's changed is also one has to understand Sachsen-Anhalt is a state in East Germany. Now, one of the West German myths about East Germany is, oh, well, the reason why there are proportionally larger numbers of people voting for a far-right party is they never learned anything about democracy because they lived in a totalitarian system. This is just not true. In fact, the oldest people who've... oldest population of Sachsen-Anhalt were the people who were voting against the AfD, okay? Not the younger people who were born in East Germany. What's true is that West Germans have been contemptuous of East Germans for a very long time. 1.8% of leadership jobs, and that's leadership in the media, in the government, in universities, in corporations, 1.8% of leadership inside East Germany is East German. The rest of it are West Germans who have come to East Germany. So there's a lot of resentment, understandably, and a lot of desire for change. There is racism. There is, there's racism everywhere. But I'm not convinced yet that it's a sign of where Germany is going, okay?
2: So let's go from what you said about the left in Germany taking inspiration from Zoran Mamdani and then go to your book, these extremes of the political spectrum that are now in evidence in the U.S. Unfortunately, one of them is more powerful than the other. So talk about this book, why you wrote it, Call It Evil, Understanding the Trump Era.
0: I read it because, first of all, I was astonished by the number of people who didn't need to, who have quickly capitulated in the second Trump administration. Okay, I always thought the point of having more money than any family could possibly spend on luxury in a lifetime, I thought that the point of having that kind of money was being able to say no. And it's apparently not. I mean, that Google changed its maps to Lake America was for me. thank you.
1: From Lake Ontario.
0: Yeah. Thank you for your that expression. It's a trivial kowtow, but it's fairly unbelievable, I think. Okay. But what struck me that may explain both the capitulation and the election of the second Trump administration is the uneasiness that so many people on the left have with moral language. People worry that it's religiously tinged. If they're secular, it's not. This is something I know something about, having written
1: a moral philosopher.
0: Yeah, and having written a book 25 years ago called Evil in Modern Thought, so I know something about the history. Moral concepts come before religious concepts in every culture, okay? religion is a way to express certain moral concepts. It's an attempt to solve certain moral problems. But the initial feeling of evil, you can call it a sense of injustice, is something that children have in every culture. And according to some researchers, even primates and other higher animals like elephants, okay? So it's not a religious term, although religious people tend to feel more comfortable with moral language. People worry that it's polarizing, that it's demonizing. And by that worry, we leave the strongest weapons we have in the language in the hands of people who are least responsible in using them.
2: So let's go, actually, to senior White House aide Stephen Miller speaking to CNN earlier this year.
3: We live in a world in which you can talk all you want about international niceties and everything else, but we live in a world, in the real world, Jake, that is governed by strength, that is governed by force, that is governed by power. These are the iron laws of the world.
2: So that's Stephen Miller, Susan Neiman, your response to that and what that shows about the entire political conversation here under the Trump administration.
0: Stephen Miller is echoing two sources. I don't know if he knows it. One is the Nazi legal theorist Carl Schmitt, but the other is something that goes back to the ancient Greeks, and it's about the Athenians defending a genocide, okay? The Athenians committed a genocide on the island of Melos, okay, because the Miletians would not bow to their superior power, okay? So that's the first time you see that argument in history. I have no idea whether Stephen Miller knows that. What's more disturbing is the fact that he's stating that as the iron law of the world. And unfortunately, that is what many people today believe, okay? That self-interest and interest in power is the only thing that motivates human beings to action, and we'd better just face it. Now, this is a philosophical idea, okay? People treat it as a fact. It's a philosophical idea. It's a piece of ideology. And it's a piece of ideology that we have been trained for a good century, or bad century, if you like, a good century to accept as fact. And what my book does is talk about the ways in which, through misinterpretations of both Adam Smith and Charles Darwin, mixed in the late 20th century with a little bit of Michel Foucault, how those ideas got into the water stream. You don't have to have read any of those people to read them in the media, to hear them on television, but they are ideologies that are every bit as strong as any other totalitarian ideology.
2: But so I just want to ask you, because you do talk about this in the book, what do you think explains the fact that a large portion, a significant portion of the American population electorate voted for Trump in the second term?
0: Because although we could see the immorality in the first term and the tendencies towards fascism, I don't think that's too strong an expression, we're so convinced that moral concepts are for suckers, as he would say, or as Stephen Miller would say, you know, they're niceties that don't actually make a difference in the world, that people threw up their hands and were unable to condemn what was actually going on in a shocking kind of way. Many of us have been shocked. We talk about the contempt for the rule of law that we already saw to some extent in the first administration. We're seeing even more blatantly now. What we forget is the rule of law depends on people having a commitment to abide by the rule of law, even when a legal decision goes against you. Okay? That is a moral commitment. And James Madison knew that. He said the best constitution in the world, he didn't put it that way, he said no constitution can protect a people without any virtue. Now, the Founding Fathers were less anxious about using moral language than we have become. We need to get more comfortable with it if we're going to understand exactly how we've been affected. Maybe brainwashed is the appropriate term, by the idea that morality is for losers, suckers, fools, or it's a form of hype that is attempting to convince people, fool people, into accepting forms of power that we don't. And we saw that, frankly, in the George W. Bush administration, his use of words like moral clarity for a war that was neither moral nor clear is, I think, something that prepared us to think when politicians use moral language, they're trying to pull the wool over our faces.
1: Well, the book is fascinating. It's called Call It Evil: Understanding the Trump Era. It's by Susan Neiman, Director Emerita of the Einstein Forum in Potsdam, Germany, philosopher and author of many books. Fascinating book. That does it for our show. Tonight, I'll be back in Bayshore, New York, where I grew up and went to high school. They'll be showing Steal the Story, Please! At the Bolton Center. I'll be there with the director of the film, Tia Lesson, and producer, Karen Sprook. You can go to our website for more details. Then next Tuesday, here in New York at the IFC Center. Then to Copenhagen, London, and Berlin. I'm Amy Goodman.
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0: This week on Making Contact, is Southeast Louisiana doomed? Is the historic city of New Orleans destined to be reclaimed by the Gulf of Mexico?
1: Ultimately, the main message of the study is New Orleans is not forever, and we have to plan for our future, and we have to start planning now.
2: Unfortunately, risky property is cheaper property. So if people aren't given the resources to relocate safer, they could end up either just as vulnerable or more vulnerable than before.
3: It's the social system that really needs attention as much as the science system, because science will be ignored until it's too late.
4: People privately understand and discuss the precarity of our lives. Our power goes out all the time. We boil our water every other week. We see the erosion of our infrastructure and our government services, and we see the state of the city. And in private conversations, it's a daily part of our communications. But in public conversations, it's extraordinarily rare. And I think it's very important that we come to terms in a very public way to talk about what comes next and provide a vision for the collective in the future.
0: That was Jesse Keenan, an expert in climate adaptation at Tulane University and one of five co-authors of the Nature Sustainability Journal study we will be discussing today. He told the London Guardian newspaper, quote, "Even if you stop climate change today, New Orleans' days are still numbered. It will be surrounded by open water, and you can't keep an island situated below sea level afloat. There's no amount of money that can do that," end quote. I'm Angela Johnson, and this is Making Contact, a public affairs show bringing you grassroots voices and critical context to help you understand the world and the people who are struggling to make it a better place. New Orleans will be surrounded by water, very possibly by the end of this century. That's according to a May 2026 study authored by a multidisciplinary team of scientists from four universities, including Tulane and Yale. Their consensus forecasts a perfect storm of wetlands loss, sea level rise, and short-sighted solutions that have created a foreboding future for the region. Southeastern Louisiana faces severe relative sea level rise, which the study says will inevitably move the state's shoreline as far as 30 miles north of New Orleans. The pressing questions are, how can residents and policymakers prepare their communities before the land is submerged? How can they ensure equitable relocation planning in a region where those who are most vulnerable to rising sea levels often have the fewest resources for adaptation? Torbjorn Tornquist is a geology professor at Tulane University's Department of Earth and Environmental Sciences. He is one of the authors of a paper titled "Climate-Driven Depopulation and Adaptation Realities in America's Coastal Ground Zero." The paper was published May 2026 in the journal Nature Sustainability, and it quickly made it into local news headlines. Dr. Tornquist, thank you for speaking with us.
5: Hey, how are you?
0: So, how do you see that Southeast Louisiana and New Orleans came to be so endangered as far as the sea level rise and the sedimentation situation?
5: Well, we've known for a while that this region is extremely vulnerable. We now know, and this is pretty widely understood, that there's almost no region in the world that sees a higher rate of sea level rise than coastal Louisiana. And the reason for that is that not only sea level is rising increasingly rapidly as it does in most of the world, but the land here is also sinking. That's a common thing in big deltas, and the Mississippi Delta is suffering from that problem quite a lot. And as a result, we see rates of sea level rise here that are easily three times higher than the global average.
0: What is the geological reality as far as New Orleans' fate?
5: The geological reality is actually quite simple, and that's the starting point of that study that we just published. We started off looking at a time period, a relatively warm time period in geologic history before the last ice age. So this is about 125,000 years ago. And during that time, the global temperature was about as warm as it is right now. And so what we looked at is, where was the shoreline in this region during that time? And that shoreline was about 30 miles north of New Orleans. So the conclusion is that with that amount of warming, that will eventually lead to melting of parts of Antarctica and Greenland, because those are the biggest drivers of global sea level change. So we are on track for that to happen again, and the shoreline eventually to move to a similar location, about 30 miles north of New Orleans. The big danger is that we are going to see even more warming than we saw during that last warm period. And yeah, then all bets are off. Then we might look at even worse outcomes.
0: What are the chances that New Orleans will be surrounded by open water by the end of the century?
5: Yeah. A couple of years ago, we did a study that looked specifically at the coastal wetlands that surround the New Orleans area. And we were able for the first time to make a projection of how long into the future these wetlands will be able to keep up with rising sea level, because there is a limit to, you know, how much sea level rise they can withstand. The wetlands, they have to build up vertically to keep up with rising sea level. And in most cases, they are unable to do that. And based on that, we estimate that roughly around 2070, that 3/4 of the remaining coastal wetlands we have right now in Louisiana will be gone or in the process of being gone. And the implication of that is that our surroundings here in New Orleans are going to turn into open water. It's going to be shallow, right? It's not like the deep ocean, but it's open water. And that, of course, will create a very vulnerable situation.
6: I didn't become governor to watch South Louisiana wash away.
0: That was former Louisiana Governor John Bel Edwards, who initiated two major resedimentation projects during his term. Dr. Tornquist explained the consequences of the project's cancellation.
5: The river diversions, which were intended to bring sediment back into the coastal wetlands, had basically already started. The first project broke ground about 3 years ago, and then a year ago was canceled by a new governor. And that is a massive setback for our coast, because that was our best prospect to rebuild land in at least a portion of the coast. And by taking that off the table, we've made things a lot worse. I don't think anyone would say these river diversions, they would solve everything. That certainly not, but they would probably have given us more time to prepare for that eventual inescapable reality that we have to start looking landward for our retreat. And of course, having more time means that you can do more sophisticated planning, which is really critical to give everyone an opportunity to do that in the best possible way. And of course, if we don't plan, well, then the market will take over and basically dictate what's going to happen. And I think we all know what that could look like. One of the most important reasons that we have to start planning early is to avoid that kind of outcome.
0: Asked to speculate about the long-term future of the city, Dr. Tornquist compared New Orleans to another city facing extreme climate change vulnerability.
5: Well, I think at some point, and that may happen already towards the end of this century, I think New Orleans is going to start looking more and more like Venice, where Venice currently has a population that is about 1/3 of what it once was. And we're heading that direction too. But we can still prevent even worse outcomes. It's long overdue and it needs to happen, but it's still very much worth doing, because even though it may not save New Orleans in the long run. We do want to save a city like Baton Rouge, which is further inland here, and which is now far from the coast. But Baton Rouge will become a coastal city at some point. We don't want the shoreline to move even farther north than that.
0: We'll be right back.
7: 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That's also where you can find hundreds of archival episodes exploring decades of activism and global struggles for social justice. Okay, now back to the show.
0: Welcome back. I'm Angela Johnson. This is Making Contact. Brianna Castro is an assistant professor of urban sustainability at Yale University. She is one of Dr. Tornquist's co-authors on the Nature Sustainability Study. Her research in climate social science focuses on climate-related migration. Dr. Castro, thanks for speaking with us today.
8: Thank you for having me. Happy to be here.
0: What are the salient points that you really wanted people to take away from the report?
8: Great. One is that a lot of studies on shoreline change and sea level rise are making models. So they're predicting what they think will happen based on models of how climate change works. And this one, rather than projections based on models, it's based on actual physical things in the world. And so we know with more certainty that this is what we can predict. And we know that we have until the end of the century or so before the shoreline moves that far. Now, that's an opportunity, so it's a long amount of time for policymakers and planners to be forward thinking and consider the footprint of New Orleans and how this area wants to develop.
0: What has the reaction to the study been like in the scientific community?
8: At its core, the paper isn't that controversial. The IPCC and other climate scientists have long said that the shoreline would move inland in this part of the world. New Orleans, we all know, is really vulnerable to sea level rise. But what was different about the paper is that we were able to look at literally the Earth and see where the shoreline was in the last interglacial period, so the last time temperatures were in the range that we know they will be now as the climate is changing. So that's not that controversial among climate scientists or climate social scientists, and it was received really well. You know, it's interesting, but I wouldn't say shocking.
0: We asked Dr. Castro about what her paper means for residents of the region and about how policymakers are beginning to think about the issue.
8: I am a sociologist by training, and I do a lot of work on climate change and migration more generally. And so I looked at in the paper how people are moving already, and we can see that New Orleans and coastal Louisiana is losing population every year and has been doing so for some time. And that tells us something important, which is that people are already moving. Now, we don't necessarily know from census data where they go, but we know they're leaving this area. And I think that's a signal that, you know, if people are already moving, then they're likely to continue to do so over time, given the economy, the social factors, the environmental factors in this region. So how can you support that movement that's already happening, and how can you think forward in your planning and adaptation to facilitate movement as the shoreline moves?
0: What would managed retreat look like for communities that would be most vulnerable to the sea level rise, flooding, and deterioration of wetlands? What does that managed retreat look like for them?
8: Resettlement and relocation, what some call managed retreat, is always fraught and complicated. So I would say what we're talking about is incremental moves. And I also think we're talking about a little bit longer of a time scale, maybe than we're commonly talking about with managed retreat. So I would say we're thinking about intergenerational planning, right? Intergenerational moves. Where will my kids live, right? If we're talking about the end of the century, you don't need to relocate people from the homes they're in now. I think we're thinking about growth away from the moving shoreline over time, incrementally. So where that housing is going, where our kids will live. And it looks like moving further north if you're on the coastal Louisiana shore. Mother Nature is always in control, but we can do our best to work with her rather than ignore what's coming.
0: How do you think people can deal with the political disincentives to seriously address this issue?
8: That's the toughest thing to deal with. You know, it's not a great political platform to say we need to unbuild the city. Never would you want to say we need to retreat or relocate as a political platform. I would want to focus on a more future-looking planning process. And that's why this long time horizon is so beneficial, because we're talking about growth towards higher ground in conversation with community. For residents of southeastern Louisiana, when you think about the fact that home insurers are reducing coverage, leaving the region, businesses are concerned about the impacts of climate change in this region, you can improve some of those things theoretically by strategically and intentionally planning for the future. So if we think about it more as in what direction are we growing as opposed to what are we relocating or what are we unbuilding, I would hope that would be more politically palatable over time. But it's a tough sell.
0: Point to Shin Native American tribe member Teresa Dardar witnessed the devastation Hurricane Ida unleashed on her village in 2021. She explained to PBS why her community is determined to stay in South Louisiana.
9: Everybody that's here, even though they lost their homes, they still want to come home. I think they feel an attachment to the land because this is where our ancestors were. Our cemeteries and our mounds are all down the bayou. We're all connected to that. This is home. And where would you have us go? We're getting close to be the elders of the community. Once we're gone, you know, I want the tribe to still be going on. I don't want all our work to be in vain. We need it to continue.
0: Abby Hotard is an assistant professor at the University of South Alabama's School of Marine and Environmental Sciences. She specializes in human climate adaptation. I asked her about her own reaction to the paper and what she thought of the focus on the idea that people might need to move away from the region.
2: So I'm from the greater New Orleans area. I was a kid of Katrina. And the first time I heard someone talk about retreat or the residents of Southeast Louisiana just need to get out was after Katrina. There were the talks, the conversations around, should we even rebuild New Orleans? And that infuriated me. So I am familiar with the study you're talking about. I am familiar with these predictions, these existential threats, these maps that show the entire southeastern part of the boot as blue because it's going to be underwater. But relocation, managed retreat, it's too big of a concept, it's too little of a word for any one person throughout the fight around. That's why I think that it receives such a negative reaction from the residents on the ground, is because when are they supposed to leave? Who are they going to sell their home to? The majority of U.S. households have their house as their most valuable asset. So asking them, why haven't you left yet? Why aren't you reacting to these predictions? There's a lot to unpack there.
0: How do people tend to evaluate climate risks to their own homes? And what makes people decide that it's time to relocate or even that they should stay in spite of major risks?
2: The first time most people learn about their climate risk is actually when they get that letter from their mortgage company about their insurance requirements. And then they go shop for insurance. And then they realize they can't afford their flood insurance or wind insurance. Or the rates are hiked up after they've had a policy for a while to align with our new climate risks. So most of the time, people are feeling it through the pricing on their insurance. In my work, when I interview and survey people and ask them, are they concerned about the risk of hurricanes getting worse? The majority of respondents say no. And these are respondents from Greater Houston area, the Greater New Orleans area. Hurricanes have become a fact of life, even as climate scientists specifically are attributing aspects of these hurricanes to climate change, that's not quite resonating. And that was like why the federal government developed the National Flood Insurance Program, is because they really wanted to start pricing that risk into people's ability to afford their homes. But again, it's not something that's like top of mind to someone who grows up exposed to living along the water. My research says the majority of folks living in the greater New Orleans area, Southeast Louisiana, when asked specifically if flooding were to get worse, what would you prefer to do? 62% say they would prefer to relocate. But when we ask them a follow-up of where would you go, more than half want to stay within the same city or town.
0: Are there policies that you see can help people better factor in the long-term consequences when making their own decisions about how to prepare for climate risks if they relocate?
2: Yeah, there's a lot of really interesting recommendations out there. A lot of them start, at least in the U.S., a lot of them start with insurance. If we start innovating upon insurance, how it's priced, how it's offered, tying it to those risks very explicitly, if we start increasing funding proactively. Currently, it's structured primarily coming from the federal government, but perhaps states need to start looking into developing their own funds. There's another recommendation where the payout would actually be equivalent to a buyout. So if a certain metric was triggered, that policy would actually be a home buyout program, which you would then receive the support and funding to start a migration with your household.
0: That insurance policy is going to be pretty expensive, is it?
2: All of this is expensive. There are scholars that try to extrapolate what that would be for the rest of every similarly situated community, and it's on the scale of trillions. Federal government currently is structured in such a way where most of that money is tied to disasters. There is no Department of Climate Adaptation in the U.S., and asking state or local governments spend that much to then lose their tax base is even more illogical. I tend to try to push recommendations that center people's autonomy first. That's why I'm starting with insurance policies, starting with optional buyout programs. The idea that we should tell everyone to leave casts a shadow. It loses a lot of autonomy. You're also going to lose a lot of trust of the people living there. It's not something that'll be fixed overnight.
0: Can you tell me about the concept of climate adaptation equity and how that comes into play in this situation in Southeast Louisiana and New Orleans?
2: That's a great question. So climate adaptation equity, the idea that we're going to start funding climate adaptation initiatives, and we need to consider that people are starting off with different levels of risk, exposure, and capacity to deal with it. A lot of that has been beyond their control. There's centuries of development that have put different communities, different people of different identities in more vulnerable places. If we're imagining a world where entire communities need to be moving inland, and if their community or if the greater good, our government, decides that we should facilitate that, that means we need to be providing resources that enable people relocating to then find comparable homes in safer locations. This means paying beyond what their home is worth at its fair market value as we understand it, because a home in a safer location will be more expensive. There is already a history of climate adaptation inequity in terms of how we decide where to build levees, where to build flood protection. And this is just baked into our policies, but the people that are on the outside of that levee have fewer resources to then respond to that change and then move inland to a safer location. So again, if we were going to try to create a better world in response to our new risks, we are going to have to invest a little more to bring people up to a fair starting place, to bring people up to a safe and thriving place to live.
10: New Orleans, I'm going to take a trip to New Orleans. I packed a little Christmas New Orleans.
0: We asked our guests to give their opinion on whether or not southeastern Louisiana and its jewel in the crown, New Orleans, could be saved long term.
8: I think what it means to really save southeastern Louisiana depends on what you consider saving southeastern Louisiana. So if we're talking about preserving communities and supporting thriving communities in southeastern Louisiana, then I think what it takes is incremental long-term planning that is moving development inland before sea levels rise to where people live now in cities like New Orleans and in the parishes around New Orleans. If when you say save Southeast Louisiana, you mean prevent sea level rising, I mean, that's going to require a change. Even if we changed our carbon emissions globally today, it wouldn't be enough. But the sediment diversion of the river that was a proposal that was eliminated would slow it down. Would slow it down over time by increasing sediment along the shoreline. So that would at least buy more time, which is one version of preserving shoreline.
3: I'm Robert Eugene Turner. I'm at LSU's Department of Oceanography and Coastal Sciences. It's easy to predict the future, but you could often be wrong. I think there are a lot of things to go on the question of whether New Orleans is doomed or not. You know, of the 10 largest deltas in the world, it's only one of two that's on the inside of the delta. So it is in a vulnerable position, and it's protected by levees, which have failed. So there could be other failures that we don't anticipate. And of course, the more sea level rises, the stronger the levees have to be. And they are sinking a little bit every year as well because of their weight sitting on a peat surface. It's anchored in the initial 20 meters or so, but the ground is sinking a little bit anyhow. So each year, the protection that the levee gives to the city is dwindling a little bit. But it's not going terribly fast, and they do try to upgrade it, but it is a significant issue. My research tells me that these are science issues dwelling within a social fabric, and that's a very complicated system, and we don't have a political system that's doing that. You know, you have people pulling different ways with different control mechanisms, and it's the social system that really needs attention as much as the science system. Because science will be ignored until it's too late. There's no silver bullet.
2: People born in Louisiana stay in Louisiana. They come back to Louisiana. We're among the top five states in the country of people who come back. So this kind of squishy concept of just being attached to a physical place in the world is something that often gets lost in this conversation. Sometimes people are going to act what might be perceived as irrational, like staying in a home that's flooding more often than someone else would tolerate. But they're staying there because their grandma lives down the street, because it's all they've ever known, because it feels comfortable. There is something sticky about Louisiana. I'm not, you know, there's plenty of folks who try to study it, but at the end of the day, it's what's held in someone's own heart, and their attachment to that place is something that is hard to quantify in these big models when we start showing how entire communities might be wiped off the map. We might show them that map, but that doesn't mean they're going to act on it.
0: That's it for today's show. Making Contact is broadcast from Pacifica Radio's KPFK studio in Los Angeles. I'm your host and producer, Angela Johnson. This show was also produced by Vanessa Kolb and Dan Pavlish. Ace Estwick is our executive producer and audio editor. Please take a moment now to rate, follow, and subscribe to us wherever you listen to the show, and share the show with your friends. Thank you for listening, and we'll see you next time on Making Contact.

0: Beverages. I'm Mimi Rosenberg. We're joined by Chris Smalls, the worker organizer who helped accomplish something Amazon spent enormous resources trying to prevent: the successful unionization of workers at its massive JFK 8 warehouse on Staten Island. Chris Smalls has written a new book telling the story from the inside, not simply the victory, but what it actually takes to organize workers against one of the most powerful corporations in the world, and the victories, contradictions, and lessons that followed. And Chris, I am so delighted to have you with us.
1: Thank you. I'm so happy to be here. Thank you for having me again.
0: Yeah, and you know, I guess I'm going to start from the back in some ways, because the last time I physically saw you was we were both at an event in Brooklyn where they were trying to raise money, that is, Doctors Against Genocide were trying to raise money to build and rebuild a health clinic that was shattered, bombarded by the vicious Zionist administration of Israel. Now, I want to know, what is a nice guy from a union like you doing in a place? What has flotillas for Palestine? What has any of this got to do with being a staunch organizer for the working class, for unionization? Where does Palestine fit into that equation?
1: It's hand in hand, for sure. I mean, the fight for Palestine, the fight for any type of working class liberation is absolutely a fight for all trade unionists around the world. You know, for me in particular, it's all connected, especially when it comes to the Amazon perspective. You know, Amazon invested billions of dollars into the technology when it comes to AWS and the military industrial complex. Amazon is, you know, they are the ones who are in power at the Iron Dome, essentially. So for me, the flotilla was a way of connecting the dots for those who don't know. You know, there's a lot of people that have been following the work that I've been doing, but there's still millions of people that don't know this information, you know, by design, and the education piece of how, you know, Amazon and any of these corporations are connected to the technology that is used in the military. So for me, that was one reason. But the fight for Palestine, just going back historically, they stood side by side with the civil rights movement, with the Black Panthers. Malcolm X visited Gaza in 1964. All of these things that happened in the historical civil rights movement that was connected, all the Black leaders that stood up for Palestine back in the day, I think I'm just a continuation of trying to build that solidarity and also, you know, just lead by example. You know, being a trade unionist from America, it's to also hold this labor movement accountable, mm-hmm. because we can also, you know, learn from one another. And I think if I, you know, by using my platform, using my body and using my voice, it helps the movement overall.
0: Well, there's another time that I almost wound up defending you as a legal aid attorney. And that was when you crashed the Met Gala costume ball. Why in hell's name did you get arrested there? What did that have to do with the struggle for the working class?
1: You know, once again, leading by example and spreading awareness, number one, the fact that this company, being, as you mentioned, the union that is in Staten Island, which is 30 minutes away, there was no way in hell I was going to sit home and do nothing while Jeff Bezos was walking the red carpet 30 minutes away from my house. And also, to remind folks that it's been 4 years since we won. You know, over 1,500 days have gone by, and this company has refused to negotiate a contract because they continuously spend millions of dollars holding things up in legal courts. So, you know, to remind people that we're still fighting for a contract, to remind people that the fight is still going on, to connect the dots again, that I spent 5 days in prison in occupied Palestine because of of connecting the dots, getting on the flotilla, being an Amazon employee, a former Amazon employee. And yeah, being an American taxpaying citizen, like, this is something that we all should be outraged where our money is going. Me crashing the Met Gala definitely spread awareness to folks who are not in the movement. And I think I did, you know, a great job by giving a victory to the working class, because we, with the action that I did, it forced Jeff Bezos to not attend the red carpet.
0: It really is a kind of grassroots, organic approach. Am I right about that? Is that kind of the lessons that we learn about how you were able to finally really work and develop the comrades to build the Amazon Union?
1: Yeah, absolutely. I just had this question asked in a different way, you know, like, how does institutions play a role in this? And when you think about, institutions and, you know, labor unions in the past, the traditional style wasn't working when it came to organizing companies, not just Amazon, but like Walmart, even Starbucks and Trader Joe's before 2022, they were all ununionized. You know, for years and years and decades, unions have tried to organize these places and failed. So for me, once the victory happened, the day we won against Amazon, we had $2.50 in our bank account. Going up against a $2.2 trillion company, all the money in the world, right? So that just proved that they can have all the money they want. It's not about money and power. It's about people power. And building that on the shop floor, on the work floor, I can tell you for right now, like you said, you met me in front of the building at a fire pit, that I was out there over 300 plus days along with my comrades, rain, shine, hot, cold, night or day, definitely building relationships and earning the trust of our coworkers and our colleagues and the workers that work there at Amazon. We had to earn their trust, and that only comes from meeting them where they at, which is at work. So we were able to successfully do that. That's a formula that, unfortunately, a lot of unions and institutions don't really traditionally take, because it's very strenuous, and you have to sacrifice, you know, a lot of time away from your loved ones, the things you like to do, and you have to sacrifice overall. So, yeah, you know, the power of people is unmatched, and we've proven that by taking on Amazon.
0: So the book that Chris has just authored, When the Revolution Comes, Fight for the Future of the Working Class, I absolutely love the telling of the story from the inside. So the book is When the Revolution Comes, Fight for the Future of the Working Class, and your basic hope for the takeaway from that book.
1: Yeah. I mean, a few things. Number one, I definitely had to get my voice back as an individual. You know, my story's been, put out there by the media, by articles, by different interviews I've done over the years. For the last 6 years, my life has been very public. But beneath the surface, once again, people learn surface level sometimes, unfortunately. They read things about me. A lot of misinformation sometimes is put out there about me and even with my union as well. And for me, this was an opportunity to get control of my own voice, my own story, my own history, and let people into my personal life, how I was brought up by a single mom, how I had to face trials and tribulations. And hopefully the trials and tribulations that I face and I write about in the book is relatable to everyday working class people, whether you face eviction, whether you got fired from a job, whether you got married, divorced, had kids. You know, all of these things that I went through, getting fired, being bullied in school, et cetera. These type of things are, you know, problems and issues and trials that people go through. And I hope people take that away from the book and also see that you can always fight back and get, you know, out of these tough situations, that we can find hope and strength in community and building and people power, and hopefully take away from this book something that'll motivate you to do more, whatever that more is, whatever that revolution is that what I'm talking about, you realize by reading this book that it starts with yourself.
0: What drove you? What is that drive, and where did that consciousness come from to really empower the working class and empower yourself by so doing?
1: My whole entire life, I've been pretty resilient. And that resilience came from watching my mom get up every day, go to work, you know, work her tail off, work two jobs, multiple jobs, go through college, to keep a roof over me and my brother's head and put food on the table. And, you know, seeing her do, you know, through all of that, you know, I grew up with my mom, basically. You know, my mom had me very young. And for me to watch that and then have to go through it as I became an adult, that's what I say prepared me for the moments that were tough in life. But also, ironically, Amazon also had a huge role in preparing me as a great organizer, because the principles that Amazon actually shares with folks are the principles that I can use to organize folks in a different way. And one, for example, is, you know, one of the principles of Amazon is disagree, have a backbone, and commit. And when they fired me, you know, I disagreed on how they were treating us. I had a backbone to stand up, and I committed myself to the fight for the long haul, which is basically fighting back the company. And I used that principle, that same principle that they used to teach managers, I used it against them to organize people. And I think when, you know, when you start to become an organizer and you learn your way and you embrace who you are, and you have some backbone to it and you commit for the long haul, I think there's nothing that can stop you. You know, you just have to, once again, build it within community and also remind yourself that you're not doing it for yourself. You're doing it for everybody.
0: Yeah, I'm going to push a little further on that with you. How do you organize somebody, including yourself, who says, I need this job, I've got kids, I've got rent, I can't afford to have Amazon come after me. Amazon has enormous resources, money, lawyers, consultants, technology, and management power. And how do you break through that? How did you and say, nah, not on my dime, I'm going to fight and I'm going to win? And yeah, where you know, you explained a little bit about your resistance.

0: privileged enough to meet, you know, Mustafa Baragouti, a prominent figure in their community, even before October 7th. And he gave me a great history lesson, you know, about the first Nakba. And then my travels abroad, you know, I've been to 45 countries around the world. I met with trade unionists from around the world, Amazon workers from around the world, learning that their struggles are similar to ours, are identical to ours, just in different aspects. And learning how unions operate in other countries gave me the political consciousness of what we have here in America and what we don't have here in America. And learning from, you know, once again, the younger generation who's been leading the way by starting these encampments, you know, something that I kind of take credit for, because we pretty much did the similar thing. We built an encampment outside of the JFK warehouse where you met.
1: Absolutely, yeah.
0: You know, so just seeing that, you know, that inspired me to continue, you know, my fight that led me onto the flotilla. And yeah, you know, just understanding how politics play a role in it. You know, unfortunately, when it comes to these politicians, you know, unions are quick to endorse them, but we don't really get anything in return. So that is something that I've learned. I'm like, that's why our union chose to stay independent for a while. And also, in our constitution, we don't endorse politicians, because I don't feel like endorsements help. I feel like they got to be earned. And what I mean by that is not saying that it's, you know, that you shouldn't endorse them. It's just saying that politicians are not our saviors. The power of our community, the power of people, that forces the politicians to do their job and do their job better. And we have to remind politicians that, you know, we're the ones who elect them into office. And in order, when they get in office, they can't forget about the working class and the workers, and that we need to see some things in black and white ink, that some legislative, some laws, because our labor laws haven't been touched in decades. All of these things haven't happened yet, and we still, you know, out here fighting. We have to remind ourselves that there's nothing wrong with holding institutions, politicians, and even unions accountable.
1: Yeah, you know, the I'm wondering what you think about, because you took on the behemoth of behemoths. Are workers now confronting a form of corporate power that requires wholesale, really new forms of labor organizing? Is that kind of one of the lessons that you learned or realized in taking on the Amazon Corporation?
0: Yeah, I mean, I've learned that our victory is bigger than what people could fathom. And what I mean by that is I really didn't understand how big our victory was until afterwards, to the aftermath. Yeah, we got a lot of attention. We made a lot of headlines. But when we're talking about planting the seeds of millions of people, we're not just talking about here in the U.S. I'm talking about around the world, because Amazon employs 2.5 million people worldwide. And they're in several different countries around the world, major countries. And the millions of workers abroad that were inspired by our victory. And the best example that I can give you is the building in Canada, Vancouver, who became the first union in Canada's history just last year. And that campaign I was privileged enough to launch with that union, with Unifor, who ultimately got it done. So just to see that our victory has resonated, not just here in the U.S., but around the world, people are taking it to corporations. They're fighting with their colleagues to build unions, to join unions. It's a beautiful thing to see. And I think, once again, direct action, the way we did it, the way the guerrilla tactics we use, the style, the possess that I, you know, shared with the world. They call it union drip. You know, all of these things that resonate with the younger generation, the trendy, the fashion, the music, the culture, the food that we gave out, the things that people saw in the documentary, these things really helped. And I think it also helped people find different ways to organize.

0: outside of the traditional way.
1: And I want to ask you something very personal. I mean, how did you fortify, or how do you fortify yourself? There's the bosses that attack, there's the publicity machine, there certainly are the internal polarities that occur in building a democratic fighting machine against the greatest corporation in the world. So, you know, I know it took a toll on you. I can hear that, and I know that's part of the reality of the book itself. But how do you, and what do you tell people who are hurt and sacrifice and give a good deal of themselves? What should we know about Chris Smalls, and what you can teach us about how to, what, keep on keeping on?
0: Yeah. Well, you know, when you sign up for something like this, there's no turning back. You know, I knew that from the moment we stepped outside and put that tent up in front of JFK back in 2020, that once we started, there was no way that we was going to turn back. This is a fight, and the fight for life, the struggles of life, the working class struggles. These, you know, our ancestors paved the way. They lost their lives. They've been political prisoners, incarcerated, you name it. They went through it so that we can have these liberties that we have today. And I look at what we have done with the ALU. I look at what workers are doing around the world and other movements. You know, one day, the next generation is going to say, we paved the way. So when you think about all of that and the commitment to that accomplishment, you understand that this is a lifetime struggle. And you can't be discouraged because you have a few setbacks. You have a disagreement with your team. You know, nobody's perfect in this movement. Nobody's perfect in the world. That is the reason why we have democracy, because you need debates. You need disagreements. You need to figure out commonalities. And I think, you know, what keeps me going is that I'm still blessed to have the same day one workers who walked out with me 6 years ago still by my side. And that's the most important thing to me. I don't care about the outside noise. I don't care about what headlines come out. I don't care about red carpet events. I don't care about material things. The only thing I care about is obviously my loved ones, my family, my kids, and my community, but also the core team that I have, my day ones, absolutely being with me still to this day, so that we can continue this lifetime struggle together. Because without them, I wouldn't exist, and vice versa. So understanding that, you know, this lifetime struggle is you got to have 2 feet in. It doesn't work with 1 foot in. You got to have 2 feet in, and then you have to be committed, as I mentioned before, fully committed to see it through. Mm-hmm. And that sometimes it comes with great sacrifice. But when what you signed up for, when you become an organizer, you signed an individual contract that basically saying that your time, your body, your voice, it doesn't belong to you anymore. It belongs to the entire class of people. And that's something I realized. The good, the bad, and the ugly comes with this territory. But once again, I'm just trying to carry on the torch of the ancestors who've done it in the past.
1: So in the name of the ancestors, what the intersectionality, if you will, between fighting for the working class and the ancestors, fighting against white supremacy and racism. How do the two connect in this enormously important struggle that you launched to unionize Amazon and the work that you continue to do for organizing the working class?
0: Yeah, great question. I mean, this is once again referring to our history, which is not really taught to us. In the words of Malcolm X, you know, you can't have capitalism without racism. And it took me years to figure out that infamous quote. And what I mean by that, you know, I had to read the biography, I had to study him, understand, you know, what changed him. You know, he wasn't always the great civil rights leader we remember him as. he had to have a changing moment in his life as well, and the similarities of it and how it's still going on to this day when it comes to capitalism. And when you think about capitalism only works because of certain things. For example, it has to divide people. Then it has to create fear and doubt. And once you create fear and doubt and you divide people, capitalism is going to thrive. And when I talk about dividing people, yes, by race, using racism, sexism, classism, all of these things, is causing the division. And by us being divided, we're not able to defeat our suppressors. And that's something that I learned at Amazon very quick when we started organizing, that the way we were going to defeat this trillion-dollar company is, it doesn't matter whether the person on our left and right is a Republican, a Democrat, a communist, whatever, socialist, left, right, blue, green, it didn't matter. The only thing that mattered was that Jeff Bezos make too much damn money. And we all can agree on that one, is that Jeff Bezos makes too much money, so much money that he fly to space and come back and thank Amazon workers for paying for it. You got to remember, Staten Island is the only red borough in the whole New York City area. Mm. And it's been that way for decades. They actually call it Trump Island. There's Trump flags everywhere. So I couldn't go over there saying, we got Bernie Sanders coming to visit us. It didn't matter. Workers don't care about that. They care about their paychecks. And that was the commonality that brought people together. Amazon tried to play into the race card. Obviously, me being a black man, most of the leaders are black and brown at the Amazon warehouse. And they brought up the same union busters from Alabama who are white, and they brought them to Staten Island. They paid them $10,000 a day to spread racist rhetoric, that were nothing but Black Lives Matter protesters, that were nothing but, gangbangers, that were thugs, that were this, that were that, that I'm going to take all the money and spend it on a Lamborghini. These are the things they were using to tell the workers. Unfortunately, it didn't work. It backfired because people know, once again, when you spend 300 plus days outside of the warehouse and you build actual relationships, it didn't matter what Amazon told these workers. These workers knew me on a personal level. I spent more time at that warehouse than I spent with my own children for years. I opened up that warehouse in 2018. So for me, I spent more time at JFK than any other person at Amazon. And the workers knew that over the years, that whatever Amazon said is a complete lie. And I think that's the best way, once again, to defeat anybody, is to earn the trust and build relationships by doing the work and showing up to work and also organizing on the shop floor.
1: And we opened by saying, keep on keeping on. And what I mean by that is keep on keeping on by reading the book that Chris has authored, When the Revolution Comes, Fight for the Future of the Working Class, because it's instructional. It's instructional about how we keep our own integrity and our own sensitivities in the face of adversity. It's about organizing. And hey, have Chris Smalls come to speak to your students. Absolutely. So Chris Smalls, I want to thank you for joining us on Building Bridges and Building Bridges with us. You helped demonstrate something that labor movement periodically needs to be reminded of. Enormous corporations may possess the money, the lawyers, the machinery of power, but workers possess one another. They possess power when they possess one another, and when workers organize collectively, yes, the balance of power can change. Chris Smalls, worker, organizer, and author, telling the story of the battle to organize Amazon and the lessons that struggle holds for the labor movement today. Much success with the book, and thank you. And come back soon, brother.
0: Absolutely. Thank you for having me.
1: Well, it is a pleasure. I'm Mimi Rosenberg. This is Building Bridges, Not Walls. Thank you for listening.

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1: This is Jim Costello for KCBP 95.5 FM Community Radio. Today we're speaking with Sandy Lawrence. Dr. Lawrence completed his medical residency at UC San Francisco, where he incidentally gave his first lecture on nuclear power, possibly a portent of his interest to come. In 1983, he came to Modesto to teach in the UC Davis Family Medicine Residency Program at Scenic General Hospital. He focused on obstetrics and care for individuals with HIV. Along with his nurse midwife wife, he delivered thousands of babies. Some of you may remember him from those days. I certainly do, as I was a physician's assistant at the public health department. Over the years, Dr. Lawrence has developed a keen interest in climate systems, energy systems, and epidemiology, and has delivered lectures on these topics at various venues. Retired from medicine, he has now become an author, climate activist, and as he says on his website, an adventurer. He has become an author of climate fiction novels, for which he has been nominated for several awards. He also maintains a daily blog through which he publishes all sorts of articles and information on science, biology, and climate change, and distributes them on multiple social media platforms. Welcome to the program, Sandy.
2: Jim, nice to be here.
1: Okay, before we delve into what you are doing now, tell us about some of your background and how you got interested in science, medicine, and environmental issues.
2: I could certainly do that. I think back to my high school years, actually, and realized as I left for college at age 18 that I had been worried about nuclear weapons and nuclear proliferation, and I had been worried about overpopulation, and those actually are two of my concerns to this day. I actually rejected the idea of going into medicine until I was age 20, and then finally succumbed to the family curse. My father, grandfather, and now son and daughter-in-law are all doctors as well. It was hard to avoid.
1: Wow.
2: I had been teaching really all my life. I started in high school. I was a summer camp counselor. I started chess clubs in middle school and high school. And so I think I've been teaching pretty much all my life. The incident in San Francisco, when I was a resident still, I had no memory of how exactly I got hauled into that. But I think it was the time when I realized I had a public voice, or as my wife phrases it, I fell in love with the sound of my own voice.
1: Now, you went on to become interested in environmental issues in a more broad way than just nuclear power and nuclear weapons.
2: Absolutely. In fact, I think even from my undergraduate years, where I had people like Paul Ehrlich, who was one of my professors, and John Holdren, co-teaching a couple of classes I took when I was a freshman and sophomore, I've been interested in environmental issues of all types for really my entire life. By the way, that phrasing on the website about being an adventurer, that wasn't my idea. And the encapsulation below it, that was all by my sidekick publisher.
1: Uh-huh.
2: Sidekick Press.
1: Did you have any childhood heroes who inspired you to pursue these paths?
2: It's hard to say. Some historical people, such as Darwin and others of that ilk back in the 1800s. I'm fascinated by that century and all the good science that was accomplished back then. I think some of the people in college, two names that I mentioned, were clearly informed of some of my thinking along the ways. I also had a couple of really excellent people in terms of my education at UCSF. I had Phil Hopewell, who's a pulmonologist, and James Green, who's an obstetrician. So these are people that really have touched me in a significant way and helped inform the kind of medical work that I was going to be doing later on.
1: Did your relationship with your patients in your medical practice, especially those with HIV, help you or inspire you in the attitudes you seem to express in your current work?
2: I would have to say that was a work of love, taking on the HIV cases. I actually started the spring of 1983 when we were still deciding what the name was going to be. It was about 2 years before you had a good blood test and about 3 years before the first suitable antiretroviral drug. It was classic clinical medicine. I saw a lot of exotic infections and neoplastic diseases that most primary care people just never have a chance to see. But I also recognized that these were people that were often ostracized, and it was important for me to provide good medical care for them.
1: Sure. Yes, that was a time when there was a lot of stigma associated with HIV, and a lot of people were afraid of it in the general population. My own father was thought to have had HIV at one time, and the hospital response was scary.
2: Scary in what way, Jim?
1: When they thought he might have HIV, they hustled him into isolation, and everyone treated him like he was a pariah, even though we knew, my wife and I knew, that you only got HIV through bodily fluids and that ordinary protective measures would be fine. But people treated him as if he had the plague of some kind. Finally, they came around a little bit, but a lot of people were afraid of him as a patient.
2: I have to admit at this point, and though I said it freely at the time, that I was scared too throughout the whole process. I knew intellectually everything I had read, argued that it would be safe to work with these patients. I did convert my skin test for TB to positive because I had a lot of tuberculosis patients with both intrapulmonary and extrapulmonary infection. So yes, I did lots of procedures, probably at least 100 spinal taps on these people, and I always worried about needle stick. And that's why that actually became an issue, one of the narrative lines in one of the three books.
1: You also delivered a lot of babies along with your nurse midwife wife.
2: Something over 4,000 in my case.
1: Wow.
2: I think Barbara kept a little bit less accurate account, but she estimated somewhere between 2,500 to 3,000. So it was kind of a small town. We delivered a lot of babies.
1: Yeah, I recently spoke with someone who actually remembered you delivering their baby.
2: Almost all my obstetrics was carried out back when we were in Bellingham. And also because of my intense interest in infectious disease and my great love of obstetrics, at the interface, I think I delivered the first 7 patients in Modesto that were HIV infected.
1: Wow. So now let's jump to your now being in climate fiction author. You've written 3 books, Fossil Dragon, Climate Dragon, and Cloud Dragon. And your climate fiction novels, or cli-fi novels, according to one description, quote, explore disasters without descending into apocalypse, offering a thread of optimism rather than despair. Set in present-day Washington, these stories unfold in a world teetering on the edge of ecological crisis. Here, dragons are not fantasy creatures, but powerful metaphors, for the climate-driven catastrophe is hurtling toward us, fierce, urgent, and impossible to ignore. What gave you the idea to write novels in this genre, and were you influenced by any previous science fiction writers or novelists now or while you were growing up? Were you a great reader as a child?
2: I have always been a great reader, and there were certainly science fiction authors like Isaac Asimov and Michael Crichton and others that were influences on me. I would have to say when I started writing in 2019, Fossil Dragon, by the way, is number one chronologically, but is going to be the last one published, because I'm in the midst of editing that, though I have a full manuscript now. And I can say that what drew me to this idea was that while I've been getting lots of teaching in high schools, in other venues, service clubs, at our local university here at Western Washington University in Bellingham, I gave 3 of the lecture series actually for their alumni groups. I gave what was called the Huxley Lecture, back when it was called that, and a couple of lectures in the geology department as well. So I love to teach. I've always liked to teach. But I have to tell you that I considered this creative nonfiction, and I struggled with that for about 2 years until finally people, much more experienced writers, finally got it through my thick skull that if I made up all the characters and argued that it was near future, that I couldn't call it nonfiction. So I never fancied myself a novelist, but I guess that basically is where I am. I should explain, though, what climate fiction actually consists of, what my own personal description of what that is, my own definition. There are 2 basic components. The first is there need to be a number of climate events throughout the book. For example, the most recent one published, Cloud Dragon, has 10 different climactic events or climate events. There's a flash flood, there are lightning storms, there are intense hailstorms, landslides, all kinds of things happen in the book. At the same time, the main characters need to be very much invested in the idea of trying to combat climate change. So I have both things. That's my definition, need both events and characters that all relate to climate.
1: I wanted to ask you about your methods for writing your novels. Your chapters' headings seem to contain many meaningful quotations, many of them from a wide variety of cultural sources. Among the many wise voices you consulted, you must have done a tremendous amount of reading to find them. Are there any of those voices that have particularly motivated you or were important for you?
2: What I have learned along the way, those parts just in front are called epigraphs. Given copyright law, I have switched over to the idea of trying to collect quotations that would be useful but published before 1930. And so it took a whole lot of work just finding the right quotations, but also a whole lot of work and a lot of nonfiction book reading and other sorts of learning to be able to incorporate all the climate information into the books.
1: There are 3 quotations Maybe they're in your books, I don't know. One was Chance Favors the Prepared Mind by Louis Pasteur. The Wise Man Knows That He Does Not Know by Socrates. And then the one that's falsely attributed to Edmund Burke, The Only Thing Necessary for the Triumph of Evil is for Good Men to Do Nothing. And apparently that was thought to be Edmund Burke, but wasn't really. And nobody knows who actually originally said it, but the idea is still good. One person, scholar of Edmund Burke's, took issue with that statement, and he said, Burke was sometimes exorbitant, but he was never silly, and the thing that strikes you about this saying on a moment's reflection is how little sense it makes. The silence of good men isn't the only thing necessary for the triumph of evil. The persons advancing the evil, whether in command or the rank and file, must be strong and determined, and the lukewarm must be either cowed into submission or willing to go along because the evil seems to prosper. One of the Edmund Burke scholars. So, did you use any of these quotations in your own work? I haven't gone through all your novels, so I don't know.
2: No, I have to say, not one of them, but those are most excellent possibilities. There are thousands and thousands of quotations out there. What I will say, besides trying to only get pieces of quotation that are before 1930, I've also learned that you need to very carefully research and find out the validity of the attribution of the quotation. For example, there were two wonderful quotations by Ernest Hemingway. And so my publisher and I went to the Ernest Hemingway Historical Society, and they reviewed both of those and say both of these have been in error, have been attributed to Ernest Hemingway, but there's no support for that at all. So feel free to use them. You can mention that. And so that's exactly what I do. I use two of them as epigraphs, I think, on the epilogue of the last book. So I could freely use it because there is no one to claim them.
1: Now, I noticed your chapters are relatively short and contain a lot of scientific information given by experts who become characters. Are you one of the few fiction writers, I would say, who post footnotes at the end of your book?
2: Actually, I think there are others as well. Michael Crichton actually is a good example of that, a lot of footnotes on all the work that he does. I will say, if you look carefully, you'll see some superscripts through Alphys all the way from chapter one on, and there must be 7 or 8 pages of tiny font footnotes at the very end of the book. Lisa Daly and I both agree we didn't want to have footnotes on a book of fiction. So those little numbers there, you can actually refer and find out all the different sources that I had.
1: Has anybody told you you're a pioneer in this method, or you mentioned some other people have done it, but I've never run into any novels quite like yours, written in the way they are.
2: I will say I don't consider myself a pioneer. I think I'm, if anything, standing on the shoulders of giants, another nice attribution. There certainly are other much, much better known authors. And probably the best one I would suggest thinking about is Kim Stanley Robinson. He is considered by many to be the dean of climate fiction. And it came into being in about 2005. And I've seen him actually speak in a group, and he's a fine writer. I spent about a year seriously reading as much climate fiction as I could, The Water Knife, The Ministry for the Future, etc., by various authors, to get a sense of what it was about. But I don't read much climate fiction now. In fact, ironically, almost everything I read is nonfiction now, because I'm almost trying to learn new things. I try and really research as much as possible and go for maximum verisimilitude aside from the imaginary characters.
1: So when did you actually make the decision that you were going to write climate fiction novels?
2: Well, I will say it was just before COVID. It was sometime in 2019, and the actual date is lost in the mists of history. I can't tell you what month it was. I can tell you, as a first-time writer at that point, that first-time fiction writing, it took me months to get the first chapter of the first book done. It took a long time. Thing I would say is that I got better at going along. I've had a number of different classes and writing conferences and that sort of thing. So it has been a long journey, as we say, a long writing journey to get to the point that I am now.
1: Now, your books have been nominated for some awards, and you have had book signings. You did one in Modesto, didn't you?
2: I did, actually, in Barnes & Noble. This would have been back in about 3 years ago. And I had some of my former residents, who are now faculty in the family medicine group, the residency, a homecoming in many respects. It was very nice to be there.
1: Good.
2: My wife and I both also went to go see labor and delivery at Doctors Medical Center, because that's where most of our deliveries took place over the years. I had 3 different hospitals that I did deliveries in.
1: Now, I noticed many of your reviews are by scientists and academics. Have you received feedback from the general public, in a way? that you can determine?
2: In some sense, yes. And I have to say that's partly because of the amount of posting that I do. I post almost on a daily basis, not when I'm traveling, but otherwise I'm there almost every day. So figure 300 a year. And so since I've done north of 1,400 posts, about 5 years of doing that, that actually consumes at this point more of my time and effort to put that together than actually working on doing novelistic writing. Those are two different soapboxes. The first one is writing books. I slowly came to the realization with all the social media that I was doing, which I had never anticipated doing before this all started, that really I'm reaching more people with that than I am with the books so far. Until I sell that million copies and you start seeing my books in the airport bookstores, what I can say is that I had an experience just recently with Reddit being one of the 10 social media that I go to daily. I posted something about essentially the people that the ICE workers that were arrested two firefighters in my part of the country up here in the Pacific Northwest. So that was the post, ICE targeting or ICE arresting firefighters. And on Reddit in particular, it's not uncommon to get a fair number of comments or a fair number of views, and Reddit calls them views. But that would exploded to well over 100,000 views.
1: Wow.
2: So I think a lot of writers would give their left kidney to be able to get that much exposure. I wouldn't actually suggest donating a kidney, but if they feel really altruistic, they could go ahead and do so, but no more than once. At any rate, so that's also very important to me. So that blogging that I do on a regular basis.
1: I'm on LinkedIn, so I see your LinkedIn posts as well as now I'm subscribing to your blog, so I see those too, which are essentially the same, I think. Have you gotten much pushback from some of your postings by the scientific community, some of the information you post?
2: What's interesting is probably on LinkedIn more than any other, what will happen is people will weigh in typically with negative comments. I become the target in some sense. One of the people that follows me who pointed that out to me, that sometimes the same people were commenting, I recognize their names. I can look at the source and see that they are often in large companies, even the CEO or other officer of that company. They sometimes put up the same post, the same diagram, the same photo. I suspect some of that is bot activity. I would say most of the comments they get on LinkedIn are frankly negative if I do something inflammatory. If I talk about electric vehicle chargers, I talk about electric vehicles, I talk about fossil fuel, then they pile on in a big way. What I've decided is it's very important to maintain comity, calm, and not respond in any kind of hostile or belligerent way at all. And so what I try and do is just calmly point out what I'm trying to argue and show them the error of their ways. I don't even phrase it that way, much calmer than that. With climate change, we can't leave anybody behind. Ultimately, we have to persuade everybody of the criticality of dealing with this. And so I try and draw these people in, get them to read, and that's what I'm all about.
1: Yeah, we've run into that with the Modesto Peace Center has a Facebook page, and
2: yes.
1: Ken Schroeder, who you may possibly remember, posts a lot of things along peace and justice, and then, of course, we're having lots of vigils and demonstrations now, like people all over the country are doing. We let down our guard a little bit last week, and we had over 80 comments made within a space of a few hours, many of them snarky, and then people get into the tit-for-tat. They keep trying to come back. So basically, we took down the post, and now we're going to be much more selective about what we allow on the page. If it gets reasonable criticism, it's fine. But all of these kind of wild, swearing, snarky comments we'll delete and block. We have to block some people because that's what they do. They go on a Facebook page or social media and they just make snarky comments or post weird information.
2: I understand that. I understand entirely. And yet my bias is really just the converse. I welcome controversy and try and deal with it calmly. I essentially never take down a post and I leave it there. And I know that as the writer of the original post, I would have that option. I could take something down. But as I leave that up there, I try and respond calmly. My problem is I get so many responses sometimes, hundreds, and as I mentioned, even much more than that recently, I can't respond to all of them. It would chew up way too much of my time. So I have at least one person that helps me respond to some of them. And then my response to an individual, I will then post back up in the mainstream so that everybody gets to see it as well. I think that's important. There may be two people on Facebook that I've ever blocked, ever don't like to do that either. So that's just my personal philosophy is leave it up there, let it rip, respond to it.
1: Yeah.
2: Yeah.
1: I'll talk to Ken about that, and we'll see what we should do. We can always change our mind or modify what we do.
2: What you might do is maybe have him go to LinkedIn and see some of the responses that I get and how I'm trying to handle some, but certainly not all of them. They're just way too many.
1: Okay.
2: The other obvious point is when you get a ton of responses to something, who is actually going to be reading all of those? I see it on the New York Times, which I will very rarely comment on, that there'll be up to 1,000 responses. I will read the one before I post and maybe the one after, but no one is going to go and read all of those. I think the original post is what counts. Let that stand for itself. Make that as meticulously accurate as feasible, and then go with that. Because most people are not going to read much more than that.
1: I subscribe to the online version of the New York Times, and I actually like their comment section. They get a lot of positive or seem to be well-informed commentary, mm-hmm. and not too much snarky stuff. And I think they either take it down or...
2: I don't know if they do. Do they editorialize in that sense or edit in some sense?
1: I don't know. They do have some guidelines, I think, for postings, but they don't. I don't know for sure if they actually take down certain responses. They might or might not, but I'd have to read their criteria again to see. Yeah, I like reading them because the New York Times ran an article about Dr. Fauci, a historical article about him, his life, and what he's done in medicine, and the responses were overwhelmingly positive from physicians, scientists, other people who knew him or worked with him at one time or another. He's sort of my hero.
2: I would phrase it thus, like, Anthony Fauci is a national treasure. I was at the first and third HIV conferences, international conferences, both in San Francisco, so I was able to attend since they were close. I don't remember for sure, but I'm pretty certain he was there, at least one of those two. So I may have actually seen the man, but I don't recall.
1: I think PBS has a documentary about him. Showed a lot of courage when he met with all the HIV patients who thought he was elitist. He turned around and worked for them during the AIDS. I think he's done a lot of tremendous work. And I didn't know it, but he has his own laboratory for vaccine development and things like that. I read a statistic that said he's the 7th most quoted scientist or physician in the medical literature, which is astounding. So he's got his name on all sorts of papers developed. Of course, he works with colleagues and students and all sorts of people, probably his advisor. The other thing that I appreciated about him was not only his science, but he maintained a practice, a medical practice, where he saw patients. He explains why he did that, and his patients love him, of course. So anyway, he's very impressive. My wife picked up his book and has read it. Just as an aside, the other person who's really fascinating to read about is Francis Collins. He's written a book called The Road to Wisdom. He's so unassuming, so humble about his own abilities. He comes into a room with scientists and he feels awkward because there are all these famous scientists and brains in the room and he feels out of place. Yet when you read his books, he's clearly among them in terms of intellect and humanity, basically. It's an outstanding book if you decide to pick it up.
2: I should throw in a comment then. Yes, he is an outstanding scientist and also very worthy of respect. But I have to say also that I don't actually read much medicine anymore. Sometimes it infects a disease. What I really focus on is reading about climate science, reading about energy systems, some epidemiology, the electric grid. Those are my areas of real fascination now. Yes, I have chosen some exotic infectious diseases, especially in books 2 and 3, diseases never seen in the Western Hemisphere. And because of my own medical background, I was able to put some really accurate and credible information in there in those chapters. But yes, I'm sure that would be a great book. But I have a stack.
1: You can't get through already.
2: I got a stack of unread books. I have a stack of books that I have read and underlined and then taken sometimes 3 to 4 pages of notes in the back. And then I have to transcribe that information. And that's just a whole lot of work. There's no end to the amount of work that I have on my desk all the time.
1: So a phrase I read struck me in what I previously read about your book, without descending into apocalypse, offering a thread of optimism rather than despair. You use the word thread, which means barely there, maybe. A scientist friend of mine is very pessimistic about the Earth's future and does not think humans can stave off our own extinction or at least a massive catastrophe. But you have a different take.
2: I have, rigorous, rational, unchanging optimism about what the future holds. I will say that in my chosen subgenre of climate fiction, I think it really should be its own category of cli-fi, that unlike the great majority of authors, that I am pre-apocalyptic and optimistic, whereas most of them are post-apocalyptic and often very pessimistic. Even in Kim Stanley Robinson's last book, The Ministry for the Future, in the first chapter, 10 million South Asia or Indians, South Asian, die in a heat wave. And that is veritably possible if things get out of control. But again, I am pre-apocalyptic and they are post-apocalyptic and pessimistic. So I've drawn that distinction between my work and what I see a lot in cli-fi. Oh, by the way, again, those are not my words. That thread was Lisa Daly again. She's also my webmaster and recently updated my website in great detail. And so that's been very useful to me. So all the blogs are mine, but some of the other verbiage so far, until she teaches me a little bit more about the pages and not the posts, I will be able to start taking over the care of all the pages as well.
1: And there's a quote from your introduction to Cloud Dragon. I will read it. For most people alive today, it will be clear how this great struggle will turn out before the end of their existence, for better or worse, joyfully or regretfully, sustainably or untenably. I don't know myself. I don't know how this is going to turn out. I certainly worry about it, but I'm not going to be alive when the massive results occur, which I think they will. We've gone way past the temperatures we should be at, and even if what I've read, even if we stop carbon and things in the atmosphere today, we're still going to be in for a pretty rough ride for a long time.
2: I was sorry to hear you talk about your scientist friend who felt incredibly pessimistic, because I think there is a lot of optimism for the future. One is the rapid penetration of electric vehicles of all types, not just cars, but in many parts of the world, either two-wheeled or three-wheeled vehicles that are electric. There is a huge deployment of solar energy, mainly in China. Because of their excess production, Pakistan now has a whole lot of rooftop solar, which has been a real transformation for the electric grid in Pakistan. And a lot of other good examples like that. So again, I never said anything about a sliver of hope. I won't change that. I think Lisa likes that formulation, so I will let that lie. At any rate, I would be more optimistic, and I think rigorously optimistic.
1: Yeah, I've noted you point that out, and other people have pointed that out, that there are many positive efforts going around the world to address the issues you brought up. However, our federal government appears to be heading in the wrong direction, and I can't wait for that direction to change. Do you have any comments on where our country is for the most part?
2: I can tell you that I am likewise concerned about what's going on with the body politic of this country right now. We are headed in the wrong direction in many ways, but the energy transition is going to be accomplished, even if some people will have to be carried kicking and screaming to get there over time. The penetration of solar will continue. Wind is going to be forcibly slowed down to a significant degree, and that's very unfortunate. And the classic example of that would be the Revolution site off of Connecticut and one other small state, maybe Vermont, that was halted at its tracks when it was 80% installed, and by early next year, by the first half of next year, was going to be providing power for about 350,000 people, and now that's shut down, and that's just a travesty.
1: Yeah, I read about that, and we're in kind of a twilight zone. I keep expecting Rod Serling to pop up any time. In fact, someone posted a doctored picture of our president in the Oval Office with Rod Serling standing behind him. Young people probably won't get that reference, but a lot of the older people do. We've come to the end. Is there anything you would like to say in closing, summarizing?
2: I did not have anything particularly planned. I should have thought about an epigraph at the end, or an epilogue at the end. I would reiterate the fact that I think people should be a lot more optimistic. People need to get involved, and that's what I'm trying to do with this book. I want to educate people, but I also want to move them to action. Yep. So it's not enough just to get the purchase of EV. It's not enough to get an induction cooktop. Not enough to get rooftop solar. You also need to think about cutting back on international travel. My last big trip in 2015, I resolved, and my wife's not happy about this, that I wasn't going to travel off the North American continent except to some parts of Central America and to Hawaii, because we have three relatives on the Big Island. So people need to start giving up one trip per year, because often everything they've done at home can be undone by one trip overseas, one round trip. In terms of the carbon emissions that they put into the atmosphere and ocean, about a quarter of that ends up in the ocean. some of the CO2 release will still be around 1,000 years from now. Right. So they may need to really think hard about that. I have great interest, by the way, in electric flight, and almost had a chance to get on an electric airplane up here in Vancouver in BC, but missed my chance, and I'm still hoping that will come to fruition at some point. So maintain optimism, work on everything you do individually. You've got to work collectively. There's no way that one person at a time in an atomistic kind of way is going to be able to turn the country around. But if we work together collectively, actions such as belonging to Peace Health and working with them, I think that's actually the way we're going to solve this problem.
1: Thank you, Sandy, for speaking with us today. This is Jim Costello for KCBP 95.5 FM Community Radio. Today we have been speaking with Dr. Sandy Lauren. Thank you for listening.
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3: This is a song that I particularly wrote myself because I sat home and I watched the television and I feel a little guilty about the people's marching in Mississippi and in Alabama because I can't be there with them. So as they do different series of their marches, well, I put them together and kind of make a little song. If I can't march, I can sing.

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Join us for the Community Builders Meetings, a space where residents come together to share ideas, support one another, and take action for a stronger, more connected community. 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Come build with us. Your voice matters. This is brought to you by West Modesto Community Collaborative.

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We really enjoy hearing about all the local bands and all the great things going on in our area. Thanks again.

Lord, seems like them steps is getting longer and longer. Time was when I could do a full day's work and not feel a thing. And here I can barely lift these old bones. Just look at you. You look more worn out than I do. Poor little no-count scraggly thing. How'd you like a garden? Shoot. 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Well, just you wait.

Well, you see now, there's this nice little house and it's got yellow shutters on the windows and ain't many cars coming through the street. Be real nice for Travis. Don't you know, they calls it a dead-end street. Now ain't that a funny name for a street where some folks' lives begin?

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1: Welcome to Ukraine 242, a weekly program featuring interviews with experts and key people on the ground in Ukraine and around the world, responding to events and issues since the Russian invasion. I'm Ursula Rudenberg, your host for this week, and recently I was honored to fall in with the world of environmentalism and climate awareness in Ukraine. I have been able to speak with distinguished activists in various areas, including green energy, ending fossil fuel dependency, the protection of forests, wildness, and diversity. These activists have all testified to how the Russian invasion has only energized their missions. I wanted to speak with someone who could give us an overview of the general scope of environmental and climate activism in Ukraine, and I was referred to a longtime Ukrainian climate activist who has been to many COPs meetings and has been involved with other international networking. She's well connected to nearly every main Ukrainian activist group in Ukraine in the area of environment and climate. She spoke to me from eastern Ukraine. She will remain anonymous. The situation in Ukraine can be dangerous for activists for many different reasons, and there is legitimate concern for their safety and for their family members. At the onset, I asked her to describe how she entered into climate activism, and then we moved into talking about the dawn of this kind of activism in Ukraine in general, before and during the war.
2: I'm actually environmentalist by education, but when I was studied 10 years ago, there was no info, at least in my education, about climate. So my career started not as a climate activist, but as soon as I joined the civil society movement, I learned about climate. As soon as I joined, I started to be more engaged in this topic. And so I'm in a climate movement for 7 years. It's actually my 8 year started. And in 2019, I became a climate policy campaigner. And after a year, I also was a head of climate department. So that's why I was like, really a lot into this topic during the last 5 years. And now I also joined a new team where we also keep working to stop using fossil fuels, even though the war started, since we actually saw the connection between the climate work that we did before and started, and we saw the connection that fossil fuel is actually financing the war in Ukraine.
1: Can you describe a little bit how the environmental movement in Ukraine has developed?
2: I would say like the whole civil society movement in Ukraine is really young. I actually had a chance to meet some activists in Europe, and they see that there is a lot of people who is over 50, 60, but in Ukraine it's usually youth, or like there's some people who is over 40, close to 50, but this is like a really small numbers, and the majority is actually young people. So this is a really young movement, and I believe it's started to develop after Maidan in Ukraine, after 2015.
1: Euromaidan, popular movement.
2: Maidan actually gave us a huge push to develop this civil society movement, including environmental one. In 2015, it gave a big push. Especially a lot of young people started to see the importance of the environmental movement. It brings us like a lot of these young people who care, who are interested, and who want to change something. They want to have a voice in the discussion. They bring some fresh ideas, and it's always good.
1: So you're describing that since Maidan, Euromaidan, a popular movement to change the country, do you feel that this push towards environmentalism, was it hurt? I mean, was there an outlet to really change policy in Ukraine? This movement, was it able to connect with that?
2: We have some successful stories, but there are not that many. We've been working on many topics, and we have just a few examples that we actually achieved something. So civil society movement, it's young and is developing. And at the same time, the government never had experience. They don't know how to work with us. They see our criticism to them, so they don't hear us. But we're trying just to represent a civil society and show what the people want.
1: If I understand correctly, majority of Ukraine's energy was from nuclear power. Is that correct?
2: Yeah, that's correct. Half of our energy is from nuclear.
1: And how did the environmentalist movement look at the nuclear power? Did you see that as renewable energy, or did you see that as something that you wanted to move away from?
2: So my colleagues who've been in activism since 90s say that environmental activism in Ukraine started from anti-nuclear campaigns. And me and my colleagues, they're all against nuclear. We don't see it as a zero carbon energy for Ukraine, and we don't see it as a solution. We had Chernobyl, and that's enough. And we see what climate change is bringing to Ukraine, like the temperature is getting higher. We don't have enough water to cool down nuclear. So that's why we've always been against. And the war actually brought one more risk that Russia can target nuclear. They occupied Zaporizhia, so that's enough.
1: Mm-hmm. Yeah. And Zaporizhia is the biggest nuclear power plant in Ukraine?
2: Yes.
1: Uh-huh. And currently it's not being used, right? Because the Russians are occupying it?
2: So they shut it down. Not full, because nuclear never can be fully shut down, but several times that we've been at risk that the station will just go up. But luckily there was Ukrainian experts who were still at the station and was trying to keep it safe, and we still didn't have any bad situation there. But there was news that they've been trying to connect it to Russia, but looks like it's impossible.
1: Uh-huh.
2: We need to think how to phase out and move to other resources that are harder to occupy, harder to destroy, and be prepared for that.
1: Mm-hmm. Yeah. Mm-hmm. So the environmentalist movement in Ukraine, can you describe a little bit how it works? One thing you said was that it was a movement of mostly young people. That's a relatively new movement, and that it was connected to Europe. Is it a movement that is organized from one group of people, or is it a decentralized, more grassroots activity?
2: I would say it's decentralized. We have grassroots and non-grassroots environmental activism. They're different on different levels. There is like some working at the national level. There is working with the local municipalities, with the cities where they're based, and they're trying to change something there. But I would say we still don't have enough. We need more to actually have a chance to cover all the needs that we're actually facing, all the challenge in Ukraine. And I really hope that in near future, they're going to have more and more organizations also trying to bring environmental positive impact in Ukraine.
1: Can you describe an example of what kind of local organizing is happening by some of the groups? Like, what kind of things are they doing?
2: So actually, civil society, grassroots movements become that bridge between local and national level and try to change the situation, because we had always huge gap between national level and the local level. At the national level, they've been adopting some laws, some plans, and so that's why we actually did a lot of work about that. For example, at my job, we had a chance to give grants and support this small grassroots movement, bring in climate agenda to the municipalities.
1: Mm-hmm. So when you work with municipalities, is that like asking them to develop climate action plans, things like that?
2: Yeah, that's correct. Ukraine adopted a national debt reduction as a part of Paris Agreement in 2021. And there is also a government of mayors. This is like an agreement between mayors who've been also really successful in that. And there is like hundreds of cities and municipalities who join and who develop plans to explain the cities what should they do. We actually ask them to develop like roadmaps, how they see the development. But we have this gap between municipal level and national level, because at the local level, they actually have a plans to reduce CO2 emission until 2030 for 30%. And at the national level, when they've been developing this plan, they didn't include these numbers. So it was like two separate processes, and it's important that all the levels, local, regional, national, should work together to achieve some changes in Ukraine.
1: Mm-hmm.
2: We also have a lot of grassroots movements saving forests in the mountains, rivers. There's, for example, a group of scientists who is working with biodiversity. So I would say the civil society movement in Ukraine is divided and everyone found some problem which we are trying to solve. And it's good that in each problem, each sector, we have at least someone. But I believe that we need more such people to make a change.
1: Is the activism pretty much all over the country, or is it more in the western or the eastern part of Ukraine?
2: I would say Kyiv is the most active city. Civil society has really developed in Kyiv. A lot of just active people. But I would say that there is the regional active people everywhere. Just now, close to the front line, it's the cities in the east. It's a bit harder with the activism, not only east and south, who's now closer to the front line. So that's why a lot of activists moved from the cities, or they just shifted. Someone is helping to the army, someone went to the army. So that's why the priority changed for some people.
1: Okay, so how has the war changed the environmental movement? What happened once the war started?
2: At the beginning of the war, everyone was lost. What can we do? First 2 weeks, I think, we've been just meeting and trying to understand what can we do and how we can help, how we can stop it, even with our resources. And people was moving to some safer places. But in 2 weeks, we started the working group. The Ministry of Environment invited everyone to monitor the environmental impact of the war and said, like, okay, we see that there is a huge environmental impact and we don't have resources to monitor it. Can you help us? And someone started to do it. And up until now, I think we're still looking what can be done. We see that there is a huge impact on the environment and we need to bring Russia to the justice and show to the others that you can't do it, that you're going to pay for that. Hopefully the war is going to be end soon, but at the same time, we need to think how we can bring Russia to justice. But at the beginning, I didn't know what ecocide is, how to bring Russia actually to justice. I just was trying to collect info as much as we can, and mostly it was from the media. But with time, we understood that it's not enough. We need lawyers, we need to understand the procedure. When I've been speaking with international lawyers, they said that probably you can help to build this platform for the others, but you might not use it for yourself as it's like while it's going to be adopted. Ukraine actually brought a new level of discussion of ecocide, because videos actually show that in the wars, in a conflict, there is impact to the environment.
1: You're saying that right now not a lot can be done, but you can build the structure. Is that what you're saying?
2: Actually, discussion of ecocide wasn't developed before, so everything is developing now.
1: Mm-hmm. Can you talk a little bit about how you went about documenting the effects of the war, and are you still doing that?
2: I'm not doing that. I was at the beginning of the process. Since 2 weeks when the war started, it was like March 2022, I've been coordinating this work. At the beginning, we've been doing it only with our colleagues, so half of our staff, it's around 15 people. We divided different regions. Everyone had like 2-3 Ukrainian oblasts who we've been keep monitoring in the news. Some regional channels, Telegram chats, as like in Ukraine, we have like a lot of information in Telegram. So that's why we've been keep monitoring and keep collected it in Excel sheet. And after one of our colleagues actually created a nice map where you even now you can see that there is like more than 1,600 cases since they are still monitoring it. But after like 6 months, we decided that we needed like less human resources to keep monitoring, less people. So that's why we also decided it's time to actually bring the volunteers. We have a lot of volunteers trying to find what can they do useful, how they can help. So volunteers keep monitoring. The numbers just keep growing and we're still doing it and we're still trying to explain that we have a problem with the environment and we need to solve it. And during the rebuilding process, we need to think how to reduce it.
1: Can you give some examples? I mean, we all know about the breaking of the dam and the devastation caused by that, but can you give other examples of how the invasion of Ukraine is damaging the environment and also, I mean, not only in Ukraine, but the area, at least the area surrounding it, if not wider?
2: I can give you several examples. So in Donetsk and Lugansk oblast, it's a coal region. We have a lot of mines there. So as soon as Russia occupied them, they cut electricity from the mines, and that mines started to flood the groundwater. Groundwater flooded in the mines, becoming polluted with the heavy metals, and this pollution is going more broadly. So this groundwater also connected to Russia, and they might also drink that water and have the impact on them too. Another case, Russia mined the Black Sea, and at the beginning of the war there was a lot of cases that dolphins been dying and biodiversity in the Black Sea actually been destroyed because Russia also attacked a lot of ships in the Black Sea, and it caused also pollution of the oil. Another case, Ukraine is a very industrial country, and after the Soviet collapse, we actually had a lot of industry in east part of Ukraine. Russia also attacked several chemical plants, and it caused also a big air pollution and a big effect on the people's health. We have like around 20% mined territory, mined soil in Ukraine, that it's gonna need demined. We're gonna need like 100 years. The Ukraine authorities is looking for the option how to do it faster. But anyway, even this demining process causing pollution on the soil. And as Ukraine, like the majority of our budget was always on agriculture, it's affecting agriculture a lot. Plus a lot of this active war action happening on the soil that was always producing a lot of products. It's east and south territory, there was like a lot of agriculture. And even when it's liberated, we needed to demine and clean the territory, and it might take some time.
1: Wow, it's kind of overwhelming.
2: Yeah, so that's a lot. And every day we keep monitoring, and there's a new cases that we can share every day. And even like there is always damage to the houses, and it's also causing some effect and causing some pollution, but it's impossible even to track every targeted house or every forest fires that are caused by Russian attacks or something. So the volume is even way bigger than we can imagine or we can track.
1: You're listening to Ukraine 242, a weekly program featuring interviews with experts and key people on the ground in Ukraine and around the world, responding to events and issues since the Russian invasion. I'm Ursula Rudenberg, speaking with a leading Ukrainian climate activist. She's speaking from eastern Ukraine and remains anonymous for the protection of her and her family members. She has been describing the evolution of environmental activism in her country before and during the full-scale invasion. She points out that Ukraine, with its tech-savvy population, who are able and willing to record environmental damages of war, has really pioneered the documentation and the potential for prosecution of ecocide. She sees activists in her country laying the groundwork for legal systems to hold invading countries committing ecocide accountable for the environmental damages. You said earlier that Ukraine is really pioneering the topic of ecocide connected to war.
2: Yeah, that's right, because up until now there was not that many discussion about ecocide and any environmental impact of war. So that's why all the photos and videos that we are actually able to share from Ukraine, as we had a good internet connection. For example, I know about war in Georgia, but it was in 2009. So at that time, mobile phones was not so good. We didn't have that many social media. So actually now it helps to open a new chapter, a new problem that we need to face, and we need to find a solution. Also in Ukraine, we started to discuss climate impact of the war. international experts have been calculating this, what the impact can be. And so for the 2 years of the war, just Russian actions caused 175 million ton additional emission. It's including reconstruction also. So when we're going to start to rebuild all the houses, all the hospitals, roads that Russia destroyed, like around the half of that emission, it's reconstruction. And what do we need to rebuild? And Russia caused a huge migration. Someone moved 100 kilometers, someone moved 1,000 kilometers to US, to Australia, to New Zealand, I don't know.
1: Yeah. So when you talk about reconstruction, what kind of work is being done to plan the reconstruction?
2: There is a lot of discussion in Ukraine about rebuilding as soon as the war is over. And it's important to keep on track how we're going to do it. And we wanted to do it like in sustainable way, in a climate neutral, energy efficiency, renewable energy. And we already have a huge impact on environment, and we can't allow to have any impact during the reconstruction, and we need to reduce it as much as we can.
1: Are you saying that the reconstruction of Ukraine is an opportunity to build a society in a new way that is more along the lines of the future?
2: Yeah, this is our opportunity. For example, now in Ukraine, we have a huge heat wave. It was like over 40.
1: For us, over 40 means over 100 degrees Fahrenheit.
2: Yeah, that's right. And somehow I need to work. No electricity when we can't use a fan or a conditioner. Like the war is happening, but at the same time, climate change is still here. That's why this reconstruction in Ukraine is our chance to do it better. Especially we need to build a lot of infrastructure, build a lot of houses. If we want to bring back people who left Ukraine, they need to have some place. And this place can be good from the beginning and be prepared for the climate change. Just recently, a few weeks ago, Ukraine adopted Ukrainian climate plan, where we have 27% of renewables until 2030. I believe it's not enough and we can do more. And I'm sure we've been...
1: 27% renewable, is that what you said?
2: 27% until 2030.
1: Mm-hmm.
2: Before the war, we had 10% of renewables. Now they have this goal for 27%, but I believe it can be more. And somehow I believe it's going to be more, even if it's not in the plan for the national level. There is a lot of new supporting program for the people, for the businesses who can install solars or on the roofs or like in the balcony and have their own resources. It's going to help us to build this decentralized system that's going to be less affected by Russian attacks and at the same time be neutral from the emission side.
1: Is there a lot of public support for this type of renewable energy?
2: I think now, yes.
1: Are you saying that the war changed the way people thought?
2: Yes, definitely yes. For example, a hospital been reconstructed in Kyiv region, and there was solar panels, energy efficiency, and this gave them a chance to function without general electricity for 5-6 hours during winter. So this is a chance, it's possible, and there is more and more such examples, and that's why they're more open for such shift.
1: People see that it's useful for survival to have that kind of decentralized energy. Okay, well, there's so much to talk about. What do you feel is important to communicate to those of us listening to what's happening in Ukraine?
2: I think for someone it's going to be strange that during the war I'm speaking about climate change, but hopefully I could explain that it's all connected, and actually my previous fight to stop climate change, to stop using fossil fuels, is helping me to stop the war in Ukraine now.
1: Explain a little bit more how it's helping you.
2: Yes, for example, world is keep buying Russian fossil fuels. They keep buying oil, they keep buying gas, and fossil fuels is actually the majority of greenhouse gas emission in the world. Like, at the same time, Russian budget is 70-60% is based on fossil fuels. So everything what is selling, then for example, I don't know about US, but every taxpayer in the EU paid 420 euro to Russia. Fossil fuels is giving them this chance so they can continue this war. That's why we advocate them to stop it and not keep financing the war. We need this decentralized energy. Plus, if they don't want to finance the war, they need to have this rapid shift to renewables, which has actually happened during the last few years, and it should continue to happen. But at the same time, they need to stop buying fossil fuels from Russia now, so we would have a chance to end the war.
1: Kind of on a personal level, what I hear you saying is that the invasion and the war has not really made your environmental work feel like a luxury. The war actually gives more meaning to the environmental work that you're doing.
2: Yep, you're totally right. And the priority shift is more thinking about our future, the future of our kids, what the future generation are going to have after us with the climate change. And now we're thinking how to survive and how to end this war. But yeah, the problem are the same. We just need to stop fossil fuels.
1: How do you deal with the overwhelming nature of it? I mean, the amount of damage that you're witnessing in your own country, how do you keep your sense of hope for the future?
2: We have a nice phrase that someone shared at the beginning of the war. You just shouldn't keep your hope like really high. You need to keep doing what you're doing good. And I think this is what I'm trying to do. I'm trying to do what I'm doing good, keep donating to the army, helping all I can, and trying not to lose my head, as it's actually really easy to do. But work and the people is actually helping to be stable and to continue what I actually can do good. And we still have a lot of nature that should be saved, but at the same time, Russia occupied it, like a lot of nature preserve territories, facing consequences like, affected by the war anyway. We just need to leave it for the nature to restore. So actually, the nature can took over some big tragic stories and restore it, but it needs some time, and we need to keep in mind that we can't restore like everything, and maybe some territories just need to keep in peace and give the nature to do.
1: It's interesting. It's like a lot of the Soviet era structures are being eliminated by the war, making way for a new way for the country to be organized.
2: Yeah. That's why civil societies actually keep advocating for these changes. So we see a lot of this opportunity that can be changed, and that's why we're trying to bring a lot of voices and show that there is alternative way how we can do it, and we shouldn't build all projects that was built before. Like, there is a ways that can be done, and sometimes it's even cheaper and more efficient.
1: Okay, well, thank you for your time. Is there any last thing that you would like to say before we end the interview?
2: Yeah, I just want to say thank you that you keep asking us of what is happening. I think it's really important that we have this voice and have a chance to share what is happening. I think it's important that we still can share and tell what is happening. Ukraine needs support, so the war would have a chance to end.
1: These are things that we all need to be thinking about. So we really, really appreciate the willingness from you and your colleagues in Ukraine to speak with us and talk about what's happening. Thank you so much. Bye-bye.
2: Thank you.
1: We have been hearing from a longtime leading Ukrainian climate activist connected to almost every main Ukrainian environmental activism group. She has been to many COPs meetings and has been involved with international climate networking. She joined us to give an overview of the evolution of environmental activism in Ukraine. She spoke to us from eastern Ukraine, but will remain anonymous due to the dangerous situation in Ukraine for activists and their family members. We thank her for speaking with us. And I have been your host for this week, Ursula Rudenberg. Thank you for listening to Ukraine 242.

0: When it comes to a gun suicide attempt, all it takes is a moment.
1: My son, Ricky, took his life by the use of a firearm. 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My grandson, I was gonna have to be here for him. I still own my firearm. I keep it in a safe because I want to keep my grandson and myself safe.
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You're listening to the American Democracy Minute, keeping your government by and for the people. We have three updates from Texas today. The state Supreme Court blocked a Galveston County voting district map created after the primary. 1.2 million unresponsive Texas voters had their registration suspended, and seven non-citizens have been charged for illegally voting. September 11th, the Texas Supreme Court blocked Galveston County from using new gerrymandered county voting districts for November 3rd, saying Texas statute grants no authority to redistrict while an election is ongoing. But the court did allow those maps to be used in the upcoming 2028 election cycle. Election officials announced in August that 1.2 million Texas voters had their registrations added to a suspense list after attempts to reach them by mail failed. VoteBeat Texas reports that to vote November 3rd, voters have until October 5th to update their registrations at an election office or online. After October 5th, voting may be limited to a provisional ballot. The Texas Tribune reports that September 15th, the Texas Attorney General announced illegal voting charges against seven non-citizens and referred 117 other cases for investigation. The numbers are tiny. Texas had 18.6 million registered voters and 11.3 million voted in 2024. We've linked to the Texas voter registration check page at AmericanDemocracyMinute.org. I'm Brian Beal.

You witness a great injustice. Someone's rights are trampled on. You're angry. It's not fair. Someone's got to do something for justice, for equality. You quit your job. That bit was easy. It's time to take matters into your own hands. You train yourself, ready to take on the bad guys. Maybe there's a better way to bring about justice. You read more about Right for Rights on Amnesty International's website. It's a campaign for people who have been harassed, threatened, or locked up just for who they are or what they stand for. You feel inspired, ready to get creative, be seen, be heard. Show solidarity. The real power of Right for Rights is when people come together to send letters and sign their names. Millions of people across the world do it each year, reminding people they're not alone and speaking truth to power. And you know what? It's changing lives. That was the moment Rita, a human rights defender, was acquitted after facing 20 years in prison. She was helped by people like you who took part in Right for Rights. Join us today.

You witness a great injustice. Someone's rights are trampled on. You're angry. It's not fair. Someone's got to do something for justice, for equality. You quit your job. That bit was easy. It's time to take matters into your own hands. You train yourself, ready to take on the bad guys. Maybe there's a better way to bring about justice. You read more about Right for Rights on Amnesty International's website. It's a campaign for people who have been harassed, threatened, or locked up just for who they are or what they stand for. You feel inspired, ready to get creative, be seen, be heard. Show solidarity. The real power of Right for Rights is when people come together to send letters and sign their names. Millions of people across the world do it each year, reminding people they're not alone and speaking truth to power. And you know what? It's changing lives. That was the moment Rita, a human rights defender, was acquitted after facing 20 years in prison. She was helped by people like you who took part in Right for Rights. Join us today

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This link goes to the California Secretary of State website, the safest, most secure way to make sure you will get a ballot. The Stanislaus County Registrar of Voters says that they will begin mailing ballots on October 5th, so be sure to watch your mailbox for your ballot. You can return the ballot by mail, but the registrar says that changes in postal service procedures require a long lead time. You can instead visit any Stanislaus County Vote Center to drop off your ballot. Several vote centers will be open on October 24th and the rest on October 31st. You can find the vote center near you in your voter guide or on the registrar's official website, stanvote.gov.

So anyway, I told him I was in a band. He said, oh yeah, I'm there.

From the studios of WRFNLP, Radio Free Nashville, it's the Flipside Radio Show, your one-hour escape from reality. I'm your host, Mr. C, and I'll be spinning some 45 RPM records for you tonight. Let's get started with Glenn Campbell.

Glenn Campbell here on the Flipside Radio Show. I don't always say what the date is when I'm broadcasting because the show is replayed at other times, but it's very significant today because this is August the 8th, 2017, when the show is originally airing, the same day that Glenn Campbell passed away. And we know he's been sick for quite a while, but what a contribution to the music world and just for our culture. Everybody knows him, unless you're, you know, a little bitty kid or a really old person that never listened to music. So he was super talented, pretty much a child prodigy on the guitar, had TV shows, lots and lots of records, played in movies, did everything, had TV specials, if I didn't say that already. So I brought a few records in tribute to Glenn tonight. So let me flip this one over, as I normally do here on the flip side, and play the B-side of that record. This one's called Love Light.

As the show goes on tonight, I'll be playing some more selections from Glenn Campbell in tribute to him. A great musician, and we're really going to miss him, but thank goodness we have his music to carry on and to play as we wish. Last week, I ended the show with a record by Lulu called To Sir With Love. And when I say I ended the show, I mean I got about a minute of it in. I talk too much sometimes, as you know, and I waited too long to get it on the turntable. So I'm going to play it now while I've got plenty of time, so you can hear the entire song, and then you're going to hear the B-side as well. So let's check it out. Here's Lulu with To Sir With Love.

And there you go, Lulu with To Sir With Love, and then The Boat That I Row. That A-side, To Sir With Love, was actually the same title of the movie that she sang in to make her debut, also titled To Sir With Love. Cool movie. I've seen it several times, and I think you would enjoy it if you want to search it out and watch it. Coming up next, something to pick things up a little bit, here's a song called Summertime from the Marcells.

That was from 1961, the Marcells there with Summertime and then Teeter Totter Love. Interesting arrangement of Summertime. I really like that. Earlier that year, they had a number one hit called Blue Moon. So if you were trying to think where you heard those voices before, that was it. The Summertime song and Teeter Totter Love didn't make it that far up the charts. But, you know, that's one of the reasons I like to play them here on the flip side. Because you don't always hear them on other stations. Maybe never. Well, as I mentioned earlier, I'm doing a tribute to Glenn Campbell tonight because we lost a great musician today. But he was 82 years old and he accomplished a whole lot in his life. So I want to play another record that he came out with. And it would have been really smart to see if I could remember what year this was. But I'll look it up while it's playing, and I hope you enjoy it. Here's Glenn Campbell with Wichita Lineman.

I was talking earlier about the impacts of Glen Campbell in the music business. Glen charted 75 country hits and 42 adult contemporary hits. I'm sure there's somebody who beats that number, but not very many. You can tell that's one of my older records there. It's on Capitol Records, and one that I'm going to play in a little while is a reissue on a kind of an oldies label. But this is an original, and it had a few skips there at the beginning, but it's kind of goes along with the nostalgia, if you ask me, if that's the right word. So I'm going to flip this over and play the B-side called Fate of Man and see what you think about this one.

When a man is 1 in 20, he thinks he knows it all. He can't see down the road of life where he'll ever fall. But fall he will as he travels through life, with all its pitfalls, troubles, and strife. Now at 50, he's going real strong. He has him a family and a nice little home. But old age is creeping up his spine, and the day's coming when the sun won't shine. Now at 60, you won't have to guess. He's already missed the boat that leads to success. But he's done his best, and he can't see why. The fame of life just passed him by. Now at 70, he can see the light. And he knows he's never been very bright. But he's done his best.

0: Now at 80, he's ready for the wreath. He's wore out his hair, two sets of teeth. He has rheumatism in his hands and feet. And nothing seems good to eat. So you can pity him as he goes up the line. As he wobbles on the spindle and he's almost blind. And you can tell by the way that he travels alone that it won't be long before he's going home. But if he's kept the commandments as he's traveled through life, he'll have a home in heaven where there'll be no strife. He's worked all his life to get things the way he wants them. He comes here against his will, and he goes away disappointed.
1: Wow, now that is not what I was expecting. I've played that song before, but it's been a long time since I brought this one into the studio. So rest in peace, Glenn Campbell. Got one more record I'm going to play of his, but first I want to pick things up a little bit and get in a better mood if I can. This is an Elvis Presley record, and I have another copy of it that I've played on the show before. But this is one I ran across about 2 weeks ago that is... appears to be in mint condition. Now, every time I say that, they skip all the way across, but I'm going to try this one and see how it does. This was recorded on March the 28th, 1972. Says it right here on the label. Vocal accompaniment by J.D. Sumner and the Stamps. Let's check it out. It's called Burning Love.

0: Okay, before I put the B-side on, I want to tell you who the accompanying singers are on this one. It's nice of RCA to put this one right here on the label for me to read to you. This is called Steamroller Blues, by the way. It's from Aloha from Hawaii via satellite, which was a big deal back in those days. The vocal accompaniment on this one is from J.D. Sumner and the Stamps, Kathy Westmoreland, and the Sweet Inspirations. Recorded January 14th, 1973. Here's Elvis Presley with Steamroller Blues.
1: Thank you very much. Thank you, Don. Thank you.

0: Elvis Presley with Steamroller Blues. Okay, now here's an artist that I really couldn't find any information on. But he's on RCA Records, so he at least had the ability to get recorded on RCA. Now, this is a song that you may remember from the Buckinghams. I think it's the Buckinghams. See You in September. But I'm going to tell you right now that I have not even previewed this record. I'm taking a chance on playing it here on the show. So the A side is See You in September. The B side is I'm Getting Married. So how do you like that? Let's check it out. Oh, did I tell you who it is? It's David Dante. D-A-N-T-E.
1: I'll be alone each and every night. While you're away, please don't forget

Okay, so now you've heard of David Dante, and that record's not half bad. So I'm going to keep that in my Flipside inventory and play that again for you sometime in the future. Coming up next, a group that had a connection with Glen Campbell. If you're just tuning in, I've been doing a tribute to Glen Campbell, playing some of his records tonight, along with others. But here's a record by the Beach Boys, and the connection is Glen Campbell toured with the Beach Boys and sang with them on stage for a period of time. Just one of the other many things that he did in his musical career that are pretty amazing to me. So here's the Beach Boys with Surfin' Safari.

Well, if you're not a car enthusiast, let me tell you what a 409 is. It's a 409 cubic inch V8 engine that was popular in the 60s. And it was a Chevrolet. It came in a Chevrolet. And it had its own sound. It sounded different from other V8 engines, as most do, but that particular one was immortalized on this record, so you get to hear it at the beginning and during the song there. Hope you enjoyed that little sidebar there with the Beach Boys. So I'm going to go ahead and play the last record I brought from Glen Campbell tonight, and this is one of his many hits. It's Galveston, and then on the B-side is Where's the Playground Susie, which also got quite a bit of airplay back in the day. So let me get this on here, and we'll complete our tribute to Glen Campbell, who passed away today, August 8th, 2017.

I hope you enjoyed my tribute to Glenn Campbell tonight here on the Flipside Radio Show. I'm fortunate to have several Glenn Campbell singles that I've played from time to time, and I just brought in a few tonight to pay tribute to a great musician that we just lost today. Okay, I'm going to see if I can get both sides of this Badfinger record in before the top of the hour.

just in case I can't, let me tell you ahead of time for a change that I really appreciate you listening to the Flipside Radio Show tonight. I had a blast, and I hope you did too. I'll be back next time spinning some more 45s. Just check with the regular station for air times. This is Mr. C, and I'll see you on the flip side.

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A special art exhibit on view through October 4th at the McHenry Museum in downtown Modesto explores the myths behind 10 female Latin American monsters. 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

0: Hi, this is Arnie Arneson, and this is the Thursday edition of The Attitude with Arnie Arneson and producers Dave Scott and Stephanie Collins. You know the drill. We're recording on a brisk Wednesday morning that started out at 50, but will go up to 80 by the afternoon. A 30-degree difference. Oh, my God. Don't you just love the weather report? Couple of opening thoughts, but I think this one is probably the most important. So we've been talking a lot about AI. I mean, like, all the time. And yesterday we did a story about the EPA and AI that blew my mind. And then I saw a piece at the American Prospect, which you can obviously tell I mine a lot because our first guest is an intern at the a writing fellow at the American Prospect. But the article was entitled "Congressional Democrats in Hysterics About Saving the World from AI. Why panic when you could just use existing laws?" And one of the reasons why I love this article is that it pointed me to some comments by Lina Khan. And the reason I really liked it, she was the former Federal Trade Commission chair, is that we have learned a lot from Donald Trump. You don't need new laws. You just need to do things. Like, unfortunately, he does a lot of things by, you know, executive orders. Well, you know, the Republicans went berserk, but you know what? He did a lot by executive orders. But the other thing is, and I mentioned this yesterday, personnel is policy. Personnel is policy. So who the heck do you make as your AG? Is it someone who's not going to be very aggressive? Is someone who's going to be, who do you make as your head of the EPA? Who do you make? And they have a whole conga line of rules and regulations that they can enforce. The question is, what are they enforcing? What are they going to the mat on? What do they actually have in their way of power that they use? So as the Democrats are going berserk about what they should do, they should read Lina Khan. So just in case they don't, I am here to share with you what Lina Khan said, because she is so wicked smart. I'm just telling you right now. She's like if I could like go back in time and grow up to be someone, I want to be her. I'm just telling you right now. So what she writes, I believe it was maybe it was a tweet or I don't know. This is what she says. Law enforcers already have authority to charge companies and their CEOs for creating and releasing dangerous, unvetted, or defective products. We shouldn't let discussions about new legal regimes distract from the fact that there's no AI exception from laws already on the books. Already on the books. Please send this to everyone running for Congress or a current person in Congress. Let me just go through a couple of things that she talks about. One, there is an extensive set of laws that govern dangerous and defective products. For example, releasing unvetted AI models or agents can violate consumer protection laws. Shipping flawed AI tools without implementing adequate measures to detect and stop rogue or defective AI agents can be, quote, an unfair or deceptive act or practice under the FTC. Oh my God, I'm shocked. And some state AGs are already exploring holding AI firms and their CEOs criminally liable when their models participate in what? Criminal activity. Oh my goodness. Let me read you something else from Lina Khan, who's so freaking brilliant. Two, existing laws also prohibit unfair methods of competition. This covers instances where AI firms appropriate the competitively sensitive information of their customers, including through their tracking their use of various tools. It can also cover instances where firms pursue dangerous behavior, aware that doing so may compel rivals to do the same. As the Supreme Court has noted, quote, a method of competition which casts upon one's competitors the burden of the loss of business unless they will descend to a practice which they are under a powerful moral compulsion not to adopt, even though it is not criminal, was thought to involve the kind of unfairness at which the unfair methods of competition statute was aimed. All right, this is already on the books, everyone. We even can go to the Supremes and point to this. I'll just read two or three more, and then I'll get off my high horse. But I think it's important that you share everything that Lina Khan has written and share that with members of Congress. I don't want them to talk about what's new. I want them to enforce what's there. It's easier to do that than to actually try to pass something, especially in this Congress, especially with this president. One more. The highly concentrated and interconnected structure of these markets could be creating major risks and conflicts of interest. We had started investigating these partnerships and cross investments across the stack. Both federal and state enforcers should be scrutinizing these opaque relationships with interdependencies. We are already seeing how these relationships could undermine what? Accountability. So, for example, OpenAI could face liability given the Hugging Face incident, but Hugging Face being bought up by NVIDIA means that they were unlikely to see it file a lawsuit over this, given NVIDIA's strong incentive to see OpenAI continue full speed ahead. She goes on and on and on, everyone. And I'll just give her last point. As policymakers consider new legal regimes, we should be looking to lessons from prior efforts to govern major sectors. You know, things like banks and other networks and platforms and utilities. Tools like structural separation, non-discrimination, and supervision could be key. And there is a history of what works and what doesn't. But we can and must pursue any new efforts alongside enforcing existing laws. And I love the idea, there's always two tracks. There isn't one, all right? We have to look around corners and obviously anticipate with what's new. But we have such an incredible body of regulatory rules that we could just damn enforce. But more often than not, we don't. And that's why Lina Khan she's a god. She's a god. All right. So now we're going to turn back to the American Prospect again. You can tell I mined it for lots of information. James Barada is a writing fellow at the American Prospect. And I believe you said you are based in New York City. Is that correct? Now, is that Manhattan, Bronx, Brooklyn? What part of New York City?
1: I am based in Brooklyn.
0: Isn't everyone based in Brooklyn?
1: That's what it feels like, yes.
0: It's funny, James. I was born in Bay Ridge. And and where I was born in Bay Ridge, and I'm an old lady, so where I was born in Bay Ridge, there were more Norwegians than in Oslo, Norway. Isn't that amazing? And my grandmother was dropped off. Her father was a seaman, and he would go from Norway to Brooklyn and Norway to Brooklyn. Well, his wife died in the field having her. And so she was raised for a couple of years in Norway, but eventually he wanted to bring her with him, and he brought her to Brooklyn. And I can remember the story. She wasn't raised by one family. She was raised by three or four Norwegian families that would sort of shift her around. And that was her parenting. You know, never really had a mom or dad, but had the Norwegian community that embraced her and raised her. It's a story of New York. Was not unique. It's not a Norwegian story. It's the immigrant story. Immigrant story. All right, James. So why did I want to talk to you? Because the article that you wrote actually touches on something I am fighting in my own state. And it turns out that New Hampshire is the only state in New England that is working with ICE. We have partners with ICE. Our state police is doing that. A number of counties and cities are doing that. And I am apoplectic. All right. So I then see your article. And your article at the Prospect is Rogue Sheriffs Revolt Against New York Law Ending ICE Partnerships. State lawmakers have forbidden local police from participating in mass deportation. But some sheriffs think they're above the law. We have a lot of those sheriffs in New Hampshire. Let me just tell you, those constitutional sheriffs, you know, they think that there's no law that actually guides them. And their rationale is, well, I got elected by the voters, and therefore I get to determine whatever the law is. Now, I'm not sure that's what you thought when you were electing the sheriff, that you thought that you were giving him like the ability to sort of figure out what the alpha and the omega of the law is through his lens, but that's their interpretation. So, tell me a little bit about what is going on in the state of New York. What I will tell you is I took your article and I posted it on Facebook, and I recommended that people running for the New Hampshire legislature read what New York is doing and try to clone it and embrace it, because I think a lot of people are really concerned about this. But I want to know right now, what is the state of New York law and how are they dealing with these rogue sheriffs? So thank you so much for joining us.
1: Thank you for having me, Arnie. Happy to. The Local Cops, Local Crimes Act was enacted this year. It had gone into effect on August 25th. Immediately after that, Rensselaer County Sheriff Kyle Borgel, he had sued the Hochul administration over the law, basically saying that the LCLCA, which is Local Cops, Local Crimes Act, was unconstitutional. You know, violates congressionally authorized agreements, and basically just asserting, you know, this sort of like constitutional authority of the sheriff to determine, you know, as they believe, you know, the law of the land, being answerable only to their electorate. And that's really what's at the heart of this case. You've now seen just 15 county sheriffs in total that have joined the lawsuit against the Hochul administration. The Hochul administration responded by an AG, New York Attorney General, Lieutenant James, responded with a countersuit in state court, basically saying that, no, this is the law. It's a duly enacted state law, and you have to enforce it, meaning you have to dissolve your partnerships with federal immigration authorities. So in a nutshell, I think the most interesting piece of this is that, yes, it's about the 287G program, which, just to say right very clearly now, this is a program that allows local police, state police, to partner with federal immigration authorities. And the Local Cops, Local Crimes Act ends civil immigration enforcement functions that are deputized to local police. So those agreements are now null and void.
0: All right. So we've been talking a lot about the 287G agreements. Okay. That, unfortunately, that's been a lot of our conversation. One of the things I guess I'm sort of curious about is that, do these sheriffs not only think that they are sort of above the law, that they can now determine what, from their perspective, should be enforceable and what is not enforceable? Are they also arguing, because this is a federal agreement, that there is sort of a form of preemption over whatever the state of New York is trying to do? That's always usually the angle they want. But I'm also kind of curious that, is there a way to not only enforce the Local Cops, Local Crimes Act, but basically say that not only do we not recognize the suggestion that there may be some preemption here, but even if you think you can do this, you cannot accept any contracts that include money, that includes equipment, that include, I mean, because so many of these sheriffs, they don't just want the ability to enforce the immigration law. They like all the goodies, James, that comes along with the 287G. And a lot of them are claiming that, you know what, but we're being given all these thousands of dollars and we're so already underserved. Our budgets are already stretched. This is making us better at enforcement because now money is fungible and we have this money within our budget, in not only to enforce immigration laws, but also to, quote unquote, protect our communities better. I mean, I've heard the arguments, I've got my shovel, but at the same time, that's part of, I think, the rationale that they will be making, is not only that are they above the state law, but that this actually enhances their ability to protect their communities.
1: So this is a federal lawsuit with the 15 county sheriffs suing the Hochul administration. The same judge in that, the current federal lawsuit, had decided and ruled on August 3rd of this year in a separate federal lawsuit where the Department of Justice, in response to the LCLCA passing, basically said the same thing that the sheriffs are saying. The judge said that those preemption arguments just don't hold up because even the 287G program itself, I think the kicker really is, like, it does not allow for those agreements to run counter to state and local laws. So
0: it actually says that in the law. So wait a minute. Wait. All right. So hold on. So this was actually anticipated, that there has to be sort of a willingness to participate. And the willingness is a state willingness. And then ultimately local communities could then decide what they want to do.
1: Right.
0: What you're telling me is that, knowing this, they're still suggesting preemption, even though they anticipated the preemption argument.
1: Exactly.
0: Oh, my God.
1: And that's what the attorney general on September 9th in their briefing said, and pointed that out very clearly, that you already made this decision. So you're basically being asked to make it again. And even though the sheriffs are kind of trying to twist it in a bit of a way, Which I think it may be too much to just get too deep into detail there. But in essence, what that means is, the judges basically, has the same issue in front of them to decide. So that's, I think, really important.
0: All right, so I want to go beyond just this conversation about immigration law. I want to talk about those sheriffs,
1: Oh, yeah.
0: okay? Because I want people to understand that part of the argument here isn't just that New York lacks standing to dissolve their federally authorized 287G agreements, but they are also saying that Albany is infringing on the sheriff's authority. All right, so I got my middle fingers up in stereo right now. All right, I just want my audience to know you can't see it, but James, you can.
1: I
0: So
1: can.
0: you can. So I am sort of curious, how do we rein these boys in? Because they're all boys. I mean, let's be honest, they're all boys. We have these constitutional sheriffs as well in New Hampshire. We have the same people that are sort of approaching it the same way. So I don't want this decision to just end with the with this agreement and saying, no, you can't enforce it. I'm trying to figure out how do you put parameters on these sheriffs? Because this is going to be a problem, not just on immigration, but on other things. And let's also be honest here, James. You may not have an agreement, but you still might be playing footsie with ICE. Because if
1: Yeah.
0: I was reading your article, they could do these stops, i.e., like, just checking for, alcoholism or whatever it is. And they could suddenly turn around and go, oh, there's an ICE agent right next to me. And the ICE agent could also ask a couple of questions at these stops. So I'm curious, how do you do enforcement and how do you put parameters on these boys?
1: Definitely. So two prongs to enforcing limits on the sheriff's authority.
0: Right.
1: So the people acting as a legislator, as we've seen with the Local Cops, Local Crimes Act, that sets very clearly in New York State statute that these agreements are null and void. Local state police cannot enforce civil immigration and perform
0: Okay.
1: civil immigration functions.
0: Okay.
1: The countersuit that I mentioned earlier is in state court. So that I think is really interesting because the law professors, including Farhang Haidari and Jessica Pishko, have written a lot about this, basically saying that the courts and the judiciary in the state is the mechanism by which you enforce limits and put limits on sheriff's constitutional authority. So it's a mix between you have what the legislator says is the law, and then as the sheriffs, are now trying to challenge that in state court, the attorney general is saying specifically to Rensselaer County, by the way, because
0: Okay.
1: they are the only county that has yet to actually terminate their 287G ICE partnership.
0: So everyone else followed the law except for Rensselaer County.
1: Follow the law, and then some of them are also like
0: Yeah, all right.
1: still suing. So it's like, yeah, you follow the law, but you're also challenging it.
0: Well, they want
1: So
0: their
1: yeah.
0: options. They want
1: Right,
0: their
1: they want their
0: options. Yeah, they
1: options.
0: want their options.
1: Exactly.
0: I got
1: Yeah.
0: it. I got it. I
1: So
0: got it.
1: that I think those are the two primary mechanisms. But the informal collusion is, that's why folks I spoke with, New York Immigration Coalition, Murad Awade, and others saying that this is precisely why we need to pass New York for All and other other statutory legislation that is going to continue to ensure that New Yorkers are protected no matter where they come from.
0: So, when these boys run for office as sheriffs, do they talk a lot about immigration in immigration enforcement? I mean, I'm kind of curious, is it a bait and switch? Like, how do they, I mean, that would be the other thing I would be arguing, is that when you are running for sheriff, what are you running on? Okay? And, if it turns out that you never mention immigration enforcement, or you don't suggest that you're above the law, or whatever, then what you are saying is the voters empowered you, but guess what? They didn't check that box. They didn't
1: Exactly.
0: check that box. They didn't check that box. So not only would I be looking at it, but I'd be shoving their words back in their mouth. Because what did you sell and what did they buy? And if they
1: Exactly.
0: didn't buy that, then you don't have the authority to do that under any set of circumstances because it wasn't an informed decision.
1: Exactly.
0: Oh my
1: Yeah, and I don't even have too much to add to that. I think that nails it right on the head, Arnie.
0: God. So other than saying that you can't, do this 287G program, that you cannot, that we're not going to allow our local enforcement to work with immigration, And we were talking about the informal mechanism where, they do a stop and it turns out that an ICE agent is like hanging out at their elbow. How do you stop that? What are they talking about in the ways of creating some sort of rules or regulations that doesn't permit that kind of sort of wink and nod when it comes to immigration enforcement? That seems to be a little more difficult to do, but at the same time, are they talking about legislation that even if they do do that they could then do some kind of an enforcement action?
1: Yeah, I think it's that, but it's also in terms of the judiciary and state courts, that's something that I think the state courts will continue to be an avenue for, especially as New York continues to pass legislation like this and uphold it in and of itself, like local cops, local crimes act. And I think that's just a really important sort of note to make here because in conjunction with the legislator and what it does decide to do moving forward as the people of New York, the judiciary is really going to be the one that is going to be imposing these limits and holding sheriffs accountable that do violate a law that they frankly just don't like.
0: Well, I get it. There are a lot of things I don't like, but that doesn't mean that I'm not obligated to comply. I was noticing in your article that there's a group called the New York for All, and they have something called the New York for All Act, Protect Immigrant New Yorkers from Trump and ICE Deportation Machine. Have you delved into that at all? Do you know anything about
1: Yes, I
0: what they're
1: can
0: what
1: speak
0: are
1: to
0: they?
1: it.
0: Yeah, speak to that for a few
1: So,
0: minutes, just so I have an idea of
1: yeah.
0: what they're trying to address.
1: So, what I think is really interesting about the New York for All Act, New York Immigration Coalition, they have been really just alongside so many other community organizations whose members are immigrant New Yorkers, are families of immigrant New Yorkers, etc. The Local Cops, Local Crimes Act is a step in the right direction, and really does something meaningful because it ends that formal partnership
0: Right.
1: that state and local police have. But the New York for All Act, I think, goes a step further because it does a few different things. But I think the biggest takeaway that it a mechanism within that is, in terms of like information that is collected, information gathering, it would pretty much put a wedge between information gathering for civil immigration enforcement. Between state and local police and federal immigration
0: So give
1: authorities.
0: me an example of what you're talking about, like information collection, like
1: Paying taxes, your tax information. That I think is the big one,
0: okay.
1: for sure.
0: So
1: So,
0: they're trying to create some kind of a firewall so
1: yes.
0: that the information is kept private and kept local and kept state and isn't shared with the feds.
1: Yes, and it does a few more things. I know we're probably running out of time, but I
0: That's
1: would
0: fine.
1: urge listeners to just go to New York Immigration Coalition's website or the article that I've written, where we have that linked full overview of everything that is in the New York for All Act.
0: Well, and I mean, I think what's great is that you do also have a mayor in New York City who's incredibly aggressive
1: Yes.
0: at protecting this community. And again, it's all communities. I mean, because New York is an immigrant city. I mean, that's exactly what it is. How do you not protect them when you're the mayor and you have a fiduciary responsibility to protect
1: Yeah,
0: them? I mean,
1: absolutely.
0: that's exactly why. And again, I always talk about why I like what he does. And why I like what he does is not only did he run on it, but he immediately began to make sure that he could be seen embracing the things he ran on. And I want to remind everyone, I said this the other day, he wants, free daycare. Well, he may not get free daycare, but what if he can get a couple of, portions of New York with access to free daycare. So he's starting to move in the direction where people can see he's actually doing a follow-through. Here's the pilot program. Here's the free daycare. Here's what's happening here. And I think that that's really important. He doesn't just talk about something and say, oh, we didn't get to goal. He says, we're getting to goal, and here's how we start. But he's starting, and I think that is so important. And that's really a message to Democrats going forward. You may not be able to accomplish everything, but one of the reasons why I wanted to begin with Lina Khan is that Lina Khan was saying you already have authority. You already have rules and regulations. Don't distract us from what you have the ability to do now. The question then becomes for people that have been elected is, do you enforce the authority you have now? And that to me is so important. It's always two tracks, and I think Zoran is very aware of that, but he also understands that there has to be an immediacy for people to see. And if you can build on that, then guess what? you'll have the time to get to the second track. And I think that's really what is so important. James, thank you so much for being a writing fellow at the American Prospect. You're fabulous. The title of James Baratta's piece is Rogue Sheriffs: Revolt Against New York Law and the ICE Partnerships. State lawmakers have forbidden local police from participating in mass deportation. Some sheriffs, however, think they're above the law. They're kind of on that Trump kick. And on that note, thank you so much for doing this. We'll talk again.
1: Thanks so much, Arnie.
0: You're welcome. This, everyone, is a Thursday edition of The Attitude. Stick around, folks. I'll be right back.

0: Welcome back to part two of the Thursday edition of The Attitude with Arnie Arneson and producers Dave Scott and Stephanie Collins. You know the drill. We continued to record on Wednesday morning. So I saw something on Blue Sky, and I grabbed it and I put it on Facebook. And then I realized I needed to frame it for Facebook. So here's what I did. I always say that if I were to run for higher office again, I would run on three words. You know what the three words are? Do the math. That would be the three words. And frankly, if you do the math, you can almost explain everything. Affordability, the climate crisis, education, healthcare. It really comes down to a conversation about math, okay? But we never really talk about the math. But I think we should. And here's an example of one of the reasons why doing the math is so useful. And I saw a variation. Here we go. $1 million is exactly 0.1%, that's 1/10 of 1% of a bare minimum billionaire's wealth. Okay? All right? Think about this. $1 million is 0.1/10 of 1%. And then I'm going to put it into another perspective. To put this vast wealth gap into perspective, if a starter billionaire's entire net worth were scaled down to represent a 24-hour day, a millionaire's entire net worth would flash by in what? In just 1 minute and 26 seconds, right? So when we hear about taxing the billionaires, all right, and we hear about, oh my God, we're talking about 3% over $1 billion. I'm just telling you, everyone, it ain't a heavy lift in any way, shape, or form. It's probably in their, you know, their couch sofa. You know, it's in there. It's like pocket change for them. And yet they use this number, but we don't have a perspective on the size of their wealth and the enormity of the wealth. They will have to give up nothing, nothing in order to pay this. And yet at the same time, they will spend millions to prevent this from happening, whether we're looking in California or wherever else we're looking. So I just want you to understand that taxing the rich is not an effort for them, because they have more than the capacity to pay it. The problem is they've gotten all that wealth off the back of you. All right? So know that. All right. So I see an article, and the article was a Jacobin, and it was entitled, "The Left Needs More Working Class Leaders." I agree. Okay? But I have a couple of questions, but I will ask those questions of the person who put together the report. Jared Abbott is a political scientist with nearly two decades of experience in progressive politics and the labor movement. He is the founder and the director of the Center for Working Class Politics, a research organization whose work on working class voters and candidates has shaped national debates about the Democratic Party's relationship to the working class. And it is as a result of having read this article that I realized that they just put together this report entitled "The Left's Coalition Crisis: How the Left Lost the Working Class and How to Win Them Back." So, Jared, with that as the opener, welcome to the program, numero uno.
1: Thank you.
0: Numero due. I said to my producer, who has, by the way, you just heard, two PhDs, okay? She's freaking genius. I said to her, are you a working person? All right? And she said, yeah, she sees herself as working class. So I need to ask you, as you're talking about how working class has sort of, there's a crisis with the left, how are you defining the working class? And how am I being sort of framed as the elite liberal? Because I'm trying to figure that out, having lived with cockroaches, having lost my health insurance three times, having, you know, basically, I mean, when I look, having the only cars I've ever owned were the cars that my father gave me after he, you know, wore them out, okay? How I fell to the floor in my kitchen. I'm just trying to figure out, am I, even though I have a JD, am I not working class, but what are they and how do you define them for the purposes of the analysis you just did? So let me welcome you to the program and thank you for at least beginning by answering that question.
1: Sure. No, thank you. Yeah. I mean, the people, you know, in that position of high educational background and low income, you know, are people who are, you know, the basis of the contemporary left, right? That is the core constituency. I'm in that group myself. I mean, I don't make a small salary, but I am not, making a lot of money either, because I essentially work as a public employee. And so that makes a lot of sense, and you're absolutely right. And in fact, that group of people, the people that have college educations or beyond, and that are not really seeing the economic fruits of that in the way that their parents would have or their grandparents would have, that group, it represents a potential coalition building opportunity for progressives, I think, of historic proportions, right? Where w people like us, and especially people that are going to be affected more and more by AI automation and, and losing of white collar jobs over the next decade or so, or however long it takes, are people that are in a white, they're facing a white collar version of blue collar deindustrialization today,
0: Yes,
1: right?
0: yes,
1: And
0: yes.
1: so that creates strategic opportunities for bridging the divide between those folks and the traditional, quote unquote, blue collar working class who got screwed, starting in the 70s, and then, in the 90s with NAFTA, and then with the WTO in the late 90s. And the list goes on and on and on. And so I think that is the crucial strategic question of our time for progressives, is how do we bring those two sides together? And that's sort of what our report is about. Now, how do we define the working class? Every time I get asked this, I say the same thing, which is, it depends on the question you're asking. I don't have an existential understanding of the working class. I mean, I've read a lot of Marx. I probably called myself a Marxist at one point, but I don't have this sort of like ontological, magical sense of the working class, right? When I'm asking certain questions, and I think about the working class in one way, and when I'm asking other ones, I think about it in a different way. And for the purpose of this report, we don't think of people like you and me as working class.
0: Okay.
1: And the reason why is because we're trying to identify strategic opportunities for bridging the gap between the people who are the core of the Democratic Party, which is college educated and middle to higher income people, and the people that have jumped ship from the Democratic Party the most over the last 10, 20, 30 years. And that is middle status, non-college educated people. And so, for shorthand, we're saying working class. You're absolutely right that you're a producer, and the people that are just working for a living are working people. And in most senses of the word, we could certainly have an hours-long debate about how much autonomy they have at work, or to the degree to which they're bossed, or how much creativity they're able to do at their work. There's many things that separate the lived experiences of working people in all kinds of complicated ways that impact their attitudes about politics and society. But basically, what I'm saying is, yes, for this survey, what we were interested in is the people that have been leaving the Democratic coalition. And that is not the poorest of the poor, and it's not the wealthiest of the wealthy, and it is heavily skewed toward people without a four-year college degree. So that's the tactical reason that we focused on that group. We're not trying to make any claims that other people aren't, in some meaningful, critical sense even, working people, but that was the sort of research-based reason we did that for this report.
0: I have lost jobs, I've lost health care, I've lived with cockroaches, I've struggled, I've done you name a job, there isn't anything I wouldn't do. I've been a poverty worker, I mean all those things. But you're kind of right, and let me tell you why I hear you. So I've told this story before on my radio show. I'm going to tell it to you, Jared. And that is, I'm running for Congress, and the first group that invites me to speak, and they were like taunting me, was a group called the Good Old Boys. That was the name of the group, okay? Where was I being asked to go? To Woodsville, New Hampshire, to the Barge Inn. I mean, you can't make it up, okay? This is like out of a Netflix series.
1: Sure.
0: And I had just run for governor on an income tax and on, health care for all and on the climate crisis. So I'm a very progressive person. And so one of the reasons why they were kind of wanting to kick the tires as I'm running for Congress is they wanted to prove why they were disgusted with me, okay? And why I would never get a vote from any of them. So I get up and I kind of give a talk. All right, and my talk is Very practical, because I have lived the edge. I have fallen off the edge. I know it's like what happens when they shut down the mills. I know what happens when they're angry at people who are on welfare, who get food stamps and Medicaid, and they work 60 hours a week, and no one gives them food stamps, and no one gives them Medicaid, and they want to go, and that's why they hate welfare. And you know what I said to them at one point? I know why you hate welfare. You hate welfare because you want to know why they have it and you don't. So it's not welfare you're hating, it's work. Because when you can work 60 hours a week and not put food on your table, there's something wrong with work. When you can work 60 hours a week and not go to a doctor when you're sick, there's something wrong with work. Do you think taking it away from welfare women is going to get it for you? Hate to break it to you, baby. It ain't going to happen. The question is, we have to look at the focus of work. And if work isn't providing for you, then we have to change the nature of work. All right. So we're talking about all this stuff. And here is the first question I get. Now, remember, I'm young, I'm liberal, I'm whatever. The first question I get is from one guy at the back of the room. He raises his hand and he says, "I just got to ask you one question, Arneson." I said, "Yes, sir." "You sure you ain't a Republican?" That's your point. That's your point. Because what he heard from me, he has so disassociated himself with the Democratic Party. He so assumes that they don't see him. He so assumes they won't deliver that as he heard me talking about his life, about his struggle, about why I'm pissed too, all of a sudden I didn't become a Democrat. Look what I was asked. "Are you sure you ain't a Republican?" And I think as I was reading your executive summary and reading your report, that's part of the Democrats' problem is they don't see themselves in the stories we tell. And the policies we claim to be articulating. That makes sense.
1: That makes perfect sense, and that is, basically the thesis of that report. And the way that we kind of try to exemplify it most in the report is that sign that you see in like Cambridge, Massachusetts, or in fancy neighborhoods and like in Brooklyn or whatever, where it says, "In this house we believe," right? And it says, "We believe in science and we support immigrants and we support, women's right to choose and all these other things," which of course are things that I believe. But what's missing from that? Any discussion about working class people, and it's also saying if you don't believe the things that we believe, then you're lesser than us. You don't actually belong in civilized society. And so progressives are out of touch with the way working class people see the world. Working class people defined in the way that I said. It's like a cultural working class in just as strong of a sense as it's an economic one. And so if we can't find ways to not just show that we can talk in a slightly less offensive way to working class people, but actually understand the values that drive working class people to, like you said, be against social welfare programs because they think hard work is really important, and they think that cutting the line, if you can't see that, then you won't know how to work with people. You won't know how to try to, you won't be able to build bridges with them. Because the reality is that, just like your story also got at, we all, be us as highly educated people that are making 80 grand or 100 grand a year or 50 grand a year, or somebody without a college degree that's making, 50 grand a year, we all have similar economic struggles. And in fact, we all have similar economic priorities and preferences, right? Like working class people care so much, not just about affordability, but they care about having good jobs and they care about having stability and they care about creating an economic environment where they can have a middle class life, a stable middle class life for themselves and their family. And they feel that slipping away. And if we can all come together around that set of issues, we can build a coalition of 70, 75% of the population in order to really deliver for working people in a way we haven't seen in generations, right? We're talking about a more than New Deal style transformation that we need to see if we're going to convince working people that the far right isn't the best option for them because they've tried everything else, right? And that's why in the report we try to show, look, you can. If you want to reach people on economics, where we all agree on huge swaths of public policy issues, you need to find ways to bridge the gap around cultural issues where working class people are not conservative on many issues, but they don't see things quite the same way as liberal professionals and highly educated folks. And you have to find ways to connect things like abortion, things like LGBTQ issues, things like climate policy to values of hard work, of place, of the importance of community, of traditional values, in ways that make working people feel that there's something for them in what you're saying, right? And we talk about gay marriage as like one of the best examples of this, right? Where it's like historically the LGBTQ movement was focused on, much more radical transformation of society, which, totally reasonable for, because for all kinds of different reasons. But then strategically they started to say, hey, look, if we actually want this to be a mainstream movement, and if we want to break through to the cultural norms of ordinary people so that we can get majority, super majority support for what we're doing, we need to tap into something that everybody can relate to, and that's a stable family, right? We don't want to be different. We want the same thing that you want, which is, a nuclear family, and we want, a chance of a stable middle class life. And by pivoting in that way, not becoming centrist, not saying let's throw anybody under the bus, but by changing the priority focus and the way they talked about the issue, this became the most successful, social issue of the post-60s era, right? And so that's what we're talking about.
0: Well, think about gay marriage, and I remember having these conversations, and that you're right, it is about stability. It is about family. It's being allowed into the hospital when your partner is dying, okay? It's being able to help make those decisions. That's such a human response, okay? It's not a gay response, it's a human response. It's that stability that you were talking about, that security that you were talking about, that family you were talking about. Why would they not want it? I mean, and I've told this story before as well. We were in a 60 Minute special called Faith in Politics. And I remember we were watching it, and there was a scene where this is 1995, and they were committing gay couples inside this very liberal church. They were able to profess their love to each other, okay? But outside, there were like pickup trucks with Confederate flags, and they were burning crosses, and it was like unbelievable. And my 10-year-old daughter, I looked at her and I said, "So, what did you think of mom and dad? How were we?" And she goes, "Well, you were fine, but I'm confused about the Texas segment." And I said, "What are you confused about?" And she said, "Why would anyone hate someone for loving someone?" And that was such a profound statement. But to a large extent, that's what the marriage thing was about. It was about the stability. It was about the love. It was about what we want, and it's also what we all want. And I think that that's really important. But let me use an example. Childcare. How is childcare a liberal progressive issue? Because in the end, we know what childcare is about. It's not about families, it's about employers. Because I can't get to work without childcare. I can't provide for my family without childcare. I can't, but in the end, I don't want to just put my kid someplace because I want my kid out of the house. I need to put my kid in a stable,

0: then it does a lot worse. But if you say, hey, look, childcare is just what you said. It's something that everybody needs so that they can actually go to work and they can provide for their family. They can take care of their family. This is something that is essential for families to be families. Then it does way better, right? We actually saw huge, we did a lot of messaging tests. Where we said, like, here's the kind of standard way that progressives talk about childcare. And then here's a way that you can talk about childcare that just zooms like a laser into the power of hard work and the importance of family.
1: Yes.
0: And then all of a sudden you get something that's already kind of popular, like maybe 50-55% support, and the support goes up to 70 or 75%, right? So that's actually one of the areas, childcare, where we saw the greatest potential for increasing support among working class people, because the ways in which it can serve genuine traditional family values, and keeping families together and enabling families to be successful economically, the parallels are just so obvious that, you know, it's just the most low-hanging fruit you could possibly think of a liberal issue that should be just a 80-20 issue in the society, but it isn't, because of the way that, you know, it's sort of been demonized as a handout or as a something like a means-tested program or something that makes it sound like it's just a giveaway and it's not actually about hard work and unlocking opportunity, but rather giveaways and government handouts, right? And so that's the problem.
1: Well, and Jared, so I was raised by my grandparents that lived across the street. So now what we know is that we're in the nuclear family situation. That's the other problem for all of us, whether we're working class or whatever, is that grandma lives in New Jersey, the other grandparent lives in New York. And why did you have to move? You had to move because of affordability issues. You had to move because you had to follow the job. You had to. And so when you talk about childcare, you remind them, yeah, my grandparents used to live across the street, but they don't anymore. Don't you think that that kind of ability to find someone who can replace your grandmother, and it's not like you want to replace them, but who's going to care for your kid? That's how your parents worked. They had someone across the street. You don't, but yet you still need to get to work. That's what childcare is about. It's about recognizing that you had to be flexible for an employer, but that employer wasn't necessarily flexible for you. And so that's where childcare becomes so essential. And I used to fight with my parents all the time. You know, because, you know, I was spending hundreds of dollars a week on job. My mother said, well, we never did that. I said, because you had grandma. Please understand. And you never gave her a dime. You never gave her a dime. But let's also talk about guns. Because if there's an issue that I feel is an Achilles heel, and I remember running for governor, and people would always ask me about guns. And here's what I said, Jared. I said, I have three important issues that I'm going to focus on, all right? One was the economy, one was healthcare, and one was a job issue. And I said, so guess what? Guns isn't even on my issue. I said, but I'm going to tell you, if you have a discussion about guns, you go to the legislature. And I may not guarantee you a veto of what you want, but if you're going to have a fight, that's where you have the fight, because I'm not carrying the heavy lifting, because that's not my issue. That's not why I'm running. But how do we talk about guns? Because I think there's so much more we have in common, but we never, ever talk about that commonality because we're always put into silos.
0: Good question. I mean, we found that, you know, there's a whole bunch of gun policies that would help keep our communities safe that are basically, you know, widely supported by everybody, Democrats, Republicans. We went back and found all kinds of polling that has been done over the past few years and aggregated it, and we did our own polling. And things like, you know, talking about how people that are not fit mentally to have a gun shouldn't have a gun and instituting policies around that, 80% support, right? Red flag laws to identify people that shouldn't be getting guns in the first place. Talking about secure gun storage is just, that's an 80-20 issue that the Isaac Walton League gets behind, right? And these are all things that Democrats could be focusing on that are genuinely useful progressive policies that are not going to raise the hackles of our, you know, friends and neighbors and family members, you know, that have weapons and use them for hunting, but also for personal security, because they live in a very rural area where it might take a half an hour for the cops to come. And, you know, and that's something that scares them, understandably. But when it comes to things like, you know, gun bans on, high-powered assault rifles, you know, that's where you get into trickier territory. And we found that,
1: But why? Why would you want... Yeah, because I'm just... Why would

0: you want a gun that will kill 100 people in 2 minutes? I mean, like,
1: The reason
0: what's the
1: why,
0: rationale? What's the
1: the
0: rationale?
1: rationale is that people are, many working class people obviously have very low trust in government institutions. And so when you come and
0: Okay.
1: say that you're going to take those guns away from them, it just triggers this sense of, you're stopping me from being able to protect myself. You're also bringing the government into decisions that should be decisions of my own. And so, to the extent that we can deal with that problem, the way to deal with it is to focus on not the government's role, but instead to focus on the value that keeping our communities safe will have. And so that's the pivot in something like that, is to say,
0: Okay.
1: look,
0: Okay.
1: let's protect, always focus on, let's protect hunters and people that are using guns responsibly, and let's focus on home safety and keeping our kids and communities safe. Framed in that way, you can have a conversation around something like an assault weapons ban. But we also have to realize that there's an uphill battle on many policies like that, because they're just such strong triggers of, the government that we don't trust at all wants to come in and tell us what we can do with our Second Amendment rights. So there are ways we can frame it, but it is a challenge, and we should be honest about that, or else we're not going to use the right strategies to engage with folks on that issue.
0: I only have 2 minutes left. You're going to have to come back. Abortion. In some ways, what happened with Dobbs has actually helped to have a conversation about abortion, because the Republicans always were able to call it life, okay? This is about right to life. What we're realizing now, because we have now, especially Texas has been the perfect sort of epicenter, is that abortion is about health care. And that abortion is, an ectopic pregnancy. Abortion is about a miscarriage. Abortion is all of a sudden now, what you think that you have done is not what you have done. You have denied people the right to survive, to live, to have the next baby. It isn't just, and I think to a large extent, the ability now to have a conversation about abortion has been elevated in a much better way, because we really can connect it to health care. And not to how the evangelical right have framed it. Am I right or am I wrong?
1: I think you're right. And also, abortion is just another one where we find talking about, in addition to it being a healthcare issue, it's also about a family stability issue. And it's about, keeping families whole and safe, and also keeping the government out of decisions that should be up to families. And that is one of the areas where we found very encouraging results, right? We actually found that a basically full unrestricted access to abortion performed just as well among working class people than a 15-week abortion ban. So that's one of the areas where we actually found zero evidence that there's some major problem when you think about working class attitudes
0: You're
1: around the
0: coming
1: issue.
0: back. You're coming back. Jared Abbott is a political scientist with nearly 2 decades of experience in progressive politics. He is also the founder of the Center for Working Class Politics. We've been reading an article from Jacobin. The left needs more working class leaders. It led me to the study and it led me to Jared. Thank you so much for joining us.
1: Thank you so much. It was a fun conversation.
0: You're welcome. This, everyone, is a Thursday edition of The Attitude. We will schmooze tomorrow, everyone. Ciao.

0: Air pollution continues to impact communities across the San Joaquin Valley. Valley Improvement Projects, VIP, is participating in California's effort to monitor air pollution in Stanislaus County, currently underway in three areas: West Stanislaus County, Southwest Modesto, and South Modesto, measuring criteria pollutants, toxic air contaminants, and greenhouse gases. 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
1: Julian Taylor's Jukebox is plugged in, turned on, and rare to go.

Hi, I'm Julian Taylor, and you are listening to The Jukebox. Hey, hey, toot, toot, that's my signature thing to do. That was Ali Farka Touré and the song Malahati from the album Voyageur. The legendary Mali artist is a huge influence on so many people, including myself. Music coming up on the show from the Northwest Kid. We're going to play a tune called Baldhead. And this is a wicked artist out of Saskatoon, but is now based in British Columbia. And is one half of the hip-hop duo Mob Bounce. That's coming up. Lil Wayne is also on the show with Dr. Carter. Justin Towns Earl with Champagne Corolla from the album Kids in the Street, one of my favorites, released in 2017. Obviously, Justin is Steve Earle's late son. And Steve Earle did an album tribute to him. It was really great. And when I met Steve, actually, opening up for him, he talked about that record and about his son and addiction, and it was really heart-wrenching, but really important. And now it's time for another legendary artist, Joe Cocker. I hadn't listened to Joe Cocker in quite some time, but ended up stumbling on a documentary on the artist, and it brought all those things back to life. I once opened up for Joe Cocker as well at Watershed. It was the relief concert for Walkerton. Here is Delta Lady on the Jukebox by Joe Cocker.

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1: Where's my coffee?
2: Good morning, Dr. Carter.
1: Hey, sweetie.
2: Looks like it's gonna be a long day.
1: Another one, huh? What we got?
2: Your first patient
1: yeah.
2: is suffering from a lack of concepts, originality, his flow is weak,
1: another one.
2: And he has no style.

0: Wait. I think I lost him.
1: Good afternoon, Dr. Carter.
0: First.
1: I don't know about this one. His confidence is down. Vocab and metaphors needs work. And he wants respect for the game.
0: Let me see.
1: You think

0: summon the emergency unit. God damn it, I've lost another one.
1: Good evening, Dr. Carter. It's been a long day, but this one looks much better than the others. His respect is back up, concepts sound good, his style is showing strong signs of improvement. All he needs now is his swagger.
0: Okay, let me take a look.

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1: 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His vitals are up. He's looking good. He's looking good. I think we got one. Dr. Carter, I think we got one. Yep. Yep, we got one. We saved him. He's good.

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Delve into inner space on some fifth dimension. It's affirming peace. Spirit mentions it. Earning peace by peace, releasing tension. 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I'm cleansing still. I was left out on that limb.

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The government's looking for someone just like you with your bill of sale.

0: The jukebox is broadcast on stolen and unsurrendered land, in the traditional territory of many First Nations across Turtle Island. We must realize the significance of recognizing and paying respect to the first people who resided in the territory that we are currently sitting on.
1: This is Julian Taylor's Jukebox.

That is Matt Mack with a single called Can You Hear Me? Matt Mack is from the Garden Hill First Nation in Manitoba and jumped onto the scene in the early 2020s. He's a blind OG Cree artist and performs incredible music. He blends hip-hop and soul and trap and produces a lot of his own records as well. So I hope you enjoyed that. Julian Taylor here. I'm your host on The Jukebox, and our featured artist is Natasha Fisher. She's originally from Thunder Bay, but has now been living in Toronto. She's from Long Lake, 58 First Nation, and was at a wildfire relief concert a couple weeks ago at the Masonic Temple, where I was also there, and she just blew me away. So here, without further ado, is Natasha Fisher on The Jukebox with her song, You Promised.

That is Tyler Childers from the album Purgatory and his breakthrough single, Feathered Indians. Every time I hear it, it really draws me in. And the first time I heard it, that's exactly what it did. And I became a lifelong Tyler Childers fan. He released a brand new record about a year ago. It's fantastic, and you should check that out. Southern Nights, Glenn Campbell on the show from 1977. I got to know his daughter, Ashley. She lives in London. We got to tour together. It was really cool. I hope we get to do it again. And obviously, Glenn Campbell being her dad, we talked about guitar, and I just think he's one of the best out there. A lot of people also think Southern Nights is a song that he wrote, but it isn't. The song was written by the legendary Alan Toussaint. He was a New Orleans artist and also part of the Meters back in the day. It is now time for a song from our good friend, our late great friend, Chris Dirksen. The two-spirited artist was killed in a traffic accident on the way home from her father's funeral in northern Alberta, and we miss her very much. Sending love, prayers, and always love and prayers to everyone who knew her, her family, and all of her friends and fans. Here is Chris Dirksen on the jukebox with Top Shelf.

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Brand new music from Zune, a song called I Was Younger, and that's from the new album Happy Thought School. Daniel Monkman is also part of the group Ombagizzy and just put out this brand new record. I just saw him on Instagram. He was on his stories talking about how he had to cancel a bunch of his shows. He just doesn't feel safe out on the road these days, and I can't say that I blame him. He's very nervous about ICE and how they've ramped up. So sending love to Daniel and all the other artists and people out there feeling this moment. Music coming up from Emma Donovan and the Putbacks, a song called Black Woman. Emma is from New South Wales, Australia, and this is a song that appears on her album Dawn, which was released back in 2014. T-Bone Walker, another guitar player that I admire, one of my favorites and pretty much the guy who got me started. We're going to hear T-Bone Blues. It's just guitar, and it is awesome. I'm sorry if I'm a little nasally. I've got allergies. I don't know if everybody out there gets them around this time of year. I do, and they're always really bad. So please bear with me. I'm doing my best. Here's a song coming up on the show called Gotta Get to Know Ya. It's from the group Serotones, which is a group from Shreveport, Louisiana. And it's a really cool record. It's their sophomore record. It's called Power, and it blends gospel and blues. Song talks about racial equality, and it's really wonderful to hear. So I hope you enjoy that. That's coming up very soon. But before that, Don't You Worry About Me from Old Soul Rebel. And this is from Vancouver, British Columbia. I recently saw them at a folk festival in Owen Sound called Summer Folk. It's a really cool soul rock duo, and I hope that you dig it. It's shaped by Native and African American upbringings. It's awesome. Hope you dig it. Here it is on the jukebox.

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2: Sports Talk Modesto, Jay couldn't make it, so Anthony here to fill in the void. Luckily, I am still joined by Jimmy.
3: Hey, what's up, everybody? We got David Sines in the studio with us, and we have Chris Boss with us as well from the Modesto Roadsters. So let's just jump into the Modesto Roadsters report and just pull the Band-Aid off fast, right? Yeah. So the magical season has come to an end. We lost a series in Long Beach, the playoff series, two games to one.
4: Two games to one after pretty much a whole season of us in Long Beach being neck and neck at each other. I think we went through 10 knockout rounds, games that ended up in knockout rounds. And for those that don't know, knockout round is just the Pioneer Baseball equivalent to extra innings. It's a home run derby to see who wins. So it's real
3: Cuba best. Every time.
4: I'm telling you, next season we just got to get an old softball player that can sit at the end of the bench and just come in and hit bombs. Can't run, can't field.
3: I'm telling you, Yasiel Puig as our media player. Yasiel Puig as the media player. Put it out there right now.
4: There you go.
3: If not him, Braun Strowman, because he's a softball goon too.
4: There you go. See? And even without the big bomber, Osiris, at the beginning of the season until his shoulder and hips really started bothering him, he was a bomber.
3: Ty was a bomber. But Bryce Cannon was a bomber, and I think he was playing through just fatigue through the end of the year. Yeah. He looked wiped out.
4: Cannon was wiped out. Tyler, he put so much effort in center field that he's just every time wiped out. That guy covered more ground out in the outfield than pretty much anybody in Pioneer Baseball.
3: Oh, yeah. If a ball was remotely hit in a center field, you know he at least had a chance to get to it. Saw him dive and make a lot of plays and stuff. Covered a lot of ground out there. He was one of my favorite guys to watch in the field.
4: Yeah. But, yeah, the season's over. Made the playoffs. We went 1-2 in the first round. And overall, 58-38. That's not bad. 20 games over 500 for a whole season.
3: That's pretty good. There was a 14-game win streak in the mix there. And they started out the second half at 27-1.
4: Yes, 27-1. There was a 16-game home streak in there, a 14-game win streak there. Yeah, it was at one point we had the top offense and the top pitching.
3: And there's nowhere to go from the top but down.
4: Yep.
3: And the Pioneer League is competitive. A lot of those guys are playing for spots. They're playing for chances to get picked up in affiliate ball next year. A lot of guys are just putting it all on the field. So it wasn't just the Roadsters that were doing it. A lot of other teams.
4: No, that's one thing. The Pioneer Baseball League, they had, I think, at least 32 guys that got called up to affiliate ball. So that's the point to Pioneer Baseball and all the other independent ball teams and leagues is their partnerships. It is the minors. They are what they are for the majors, and we're the minors for the minors.
3: Because the draft got cut. So yes. Now a lot of guys that would be drafted, it would be in affiliate teams.
4: Yep. The Mike Piazza's out there. Drafted in, I think, the 56th round. Exactly. We only go to 20 now.
3: Yeah, exactly. So now there's 26 rounds of guys that aren't getting picked. So they end up in leagues like the Pioneer League and the Pecos League and the Frontier League and the Atlantic League and the American Association of Professional Baseball.
4: Was that who we were watching before our game? It was Milwaukee versus Cleveland.
3: Yeah,
4: the Milkmen versus the Railroaders or something like that.
3: Yeah,
4: it was great.
5: The Milkmen of
4: Milwaukee.
3: Yes. I like to see the team names, too. Those are always kind of fun.
5: They wear a Milkmen jersey.
3: And I guess there's some big changes. There's going to be two new teams in the West Coast affiliate next year. And Red Pocket Mobile supposedly are going to get a home stadium.
4: Yes, Red Pocket is getting a home stadium. Supposedly they are looking at being Irvine, just under a different name, rebranding. Chico may or may not be in. Nothing has been signed on the dotted line yet, but they are the ones that are expected to be joining us. But until that schedule comes out, anything can happen.
3: That's the weird thing about the schedules, because they broke it into division play, because a lot of the Pioneer League teams are in the Midwest, and there's going to be like a Mountain Division.